Herbie Mann, one of the finest flute players in jazz. Also an African-American performer, just like Michael Jackson. Reminding us it's Juneteenth season. Hey, I'm the Buzzman, voice of the Rio Grande. 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

0: Yeah, it's from the soundtrack of Escape from New York. Snake Plissken trying to get away from the bad guys. He needs somebody to help him. Maybe it could be that rogue taxi guy that pulls up out of nowhere. Playing the band Stan Boogie.
1: Where you going, buddy? Bad neighborhood, Snake. You don't want to be walking from the Bowery to 42nd Street at night. I've been driving a cab here for 30 years, and I'm telling you, you don't walk around here at night. Yes, sir. It'll kill you, strip you in 10 seconds flat. Usually, I'm not down around here myself, but I wanted to catch that show. This stuff is like gold around here, you know. Hey, Snake, when'd you get in? I didn't even know they caught you. Oh, Snake Plissken in my cab? Wait till I tell Eddie.

Benny Goodman, 7 Come 11, ending up a big band accented set, commercial free sax pack for you. Yeah, Benny Goodman, preceded by Maynard Ferguson Tag Team. The Bandstand Boogie, what a great classic, also featured in the movie Escape from New York with Kurt Russell and Ernest Borgnine. And we had a little sample of that soundtrack, too. But The Real McCoy from Les Elgart, a song that I love, The Bandstand Boogie. Along with that, In the Mood, the quick and the regular pace of Glenn Miller's tempo. It works either way at 45 or 33. You might not have noticed, or you might have. Michael Jackson and Herbie Mann starting things off this edition of Tuesday Night Jazz with their respective versions of Never Can Say Goodbye. Of course, that was the Jackson 5 with Michael Jackson. Never Can Say Goodbye. Well, I'm just kind of beginning this edition of the Jazz Block, so I'll say hello. I'll say hello with some under-recognized jazz artists here and there throughout the next 90 minutes or so of this two-hour edition of Tuesday Night Jazz, also available Thursdays. Here's The Groove Garden by Soren Zlatt.

couple of well-known jazz stars. That's George Benson, and we had Tower Power. We also heard from Zorn's Lat, talented but not really well known. And now someone else who's under-recognized, Jackson Joyner. Jackie M. Joyner, I should say. I'm waiting for you.

Hey, we're getting lost in some sweet saxophone strains. David Sanborn, The Dream. Jackie M. Joyner, I'm Waiting for You. Nature Boy, George Benson. Tower Power, What's Hip, and Soren Zlat. Groove Garden, speaking of underappreciated jazz artists. Here's So Good. Adrian Crutchfield, So Good. The album is slick, man.

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With a reminder, if you groove on a wide variety of jazz styles, then Drive Time Jazz is your bag. Yeah, Drive Time Jazz. Every Monday through Thursday morning, 7 to 8 Mountain. 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

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It's Dr. John and Listen. Yeah, listen up. You got KTAL-LP, 101.5, Las Cruces. Harry Connick Jr., The Last Payday. You're with the Buzzman. It's Tuesday Night Jazz.

Okay, man, this is new music from the John Donegan Trio out of the UK. Interviews is the album. The Blues Jive is the track. Up next, some of the Charlie Hunter Trio's cool sound. Thanks for hanging with me, the Buzzman, right here at Tuesday Night Jazz. 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

0: Fistful of Haggis. That's a cool sound. Charlie Hunter's trio, man. And up next, we have new stuff from Buttered, the Buttered Band Boys.
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KTALLP Las Cruces. Hi, I'm the Buzz Man. Tuesday Night Jazz, also available Thursdays, coming down the home stretch. 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

Yeah, everything's all right. Uptight, out of sight. This is the original Ramsey Lewis, Uptight. Seems like a prevalent feeling these days.

I ask you, how much better can jazz get? Hank's New Bag with Hank Mobley. Now live from Montreux, Les McCann and Eddie Harris. One of my favorite jazz tunes. Recorded live. Compared to what? 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

0: Hey. Such as it is, I hope you enjoyed this session of Tuesday Night Jazz. Can catch it Thursdays, too, right here at KTALLP Las Cruces. 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

0: 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Welcome to Groove Tube, only on KTAL LP 101.5 FM, right here in beautiful Las Cruces. I hope you're doing well this evening. Today, we're going to jump back to 1993. 1993, the year Bill Clinton was inaugurated as president, the 42nd president of the United States. We had our first World Trade Center bombing on February 26, 1993. We had the Waco siege that ended a 51-day Branch Davidian standoff near Waco on April 19th of 1993. Jurassic Park became one of the biggest movies ever with its computer-generated dinosaurs. The X-Files premieres. My wife is an absolute fan of The X-Files. I can't tell you the number of times she's rewatched them. I have not had an opportunity to watch them as many times, but huge fan. That X-Files premiered on September 10th of 1993. And another big fan of my wife's is Doom. The Doom software was released on December 10th, 1993 by ID Software, and it helped popularize the first-person shooter genre. Well, we're going to kick things off with our Groove Tube time capsule. Listen to these sounds and see if it brings you back to 1993.
1: April 19th, 1993. Fire engulfed a religious cult's compound near Waco, Texas. The 51-day standoff between Branch Davidians and federal agents came to a horrific end.
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It's 1993 on GrooveTube, only on KTAL LP 101.5 right here in Las Cruces. That was one of my all-time favorite songs, Stone Temple Pilots, not Pirates, Stone Temple Pilots Plush off of their core album. Came out in 1993, reached number one on the Billboard album Rock Tracks, was the 1994 Grammy Award winner for Best Hard Rock Performance. And if you've never heard the MTV Unplugged that came out the following year of this song, it is just fantastic. Scott Weiland, the lead singer of Stone Temple Pilots, said the lyrics were loosely inspired by a real kidnapping and murder case. Before that, we had The Breeders with Cannonball off their last Splash album, reached number 44 on the Billboard Hot 100s. The Breeders were led by Kim Deal, who was the co-vocalist and bassist for the Pixies. The song demo was originally called Grunge Gay, kind of a mix between grunge and reggae, because it had kind of this island-style rhythmic theme to it. And Cannonball became the Breeders' signature hit. Before that, again, one of my favorite songs ever, Heart-Shaped Box by Nirvana off In Utero, reached number one on the Billboard Modern Rock Tracks. It was their first single off of their third and final studio album. The song was part of Nirvana's raw, darker follow-up to Nevermind. And Heart-Shaped Box was the last live song that Nirvana ever played. It closed their March 1994 show in Munich. And then if you're into covers, which if you listen to this show, you know that I am totally into covers, there is a cover of this song, of Heart-Shaped Box, done by Hermitude and Jaguar Jones that is done by a radio station in Australia. They have something called Like a Version, which is modern singers doing cover songs, Triple J, out of, I want to say they're out of Melbourne. They may be out of Sydney. But if you look up Triple J, Heart-Shaped Box, you'll hear it. It is a fantastic, fantastic cover. Before that, we kicked things off with Daughter by Pearl Jam off of their first Versus album. Again, a number one on the Billboard Rock Mainstream. And it was the first single off of Pearl Jam's second album. And the song's credited to the band with lyrics by Eddie Vedder. With music that began with Stone Gossard. And it was nominated for Best Rock Performance by a Duo or a Group with vocals in the 1995 Grammy Awards. And then we kicked things off with our time capsule, and we heard a clip from a news for about the Waco tragedy, Bill Clinton being nominated or being inducted, inaugurated into being the 42nd president, clip from Jurassic Park. The Touch 'Em All, Joe, that was Joe Carter scoring a walk-on three-run home run during the World Series in 1993. Winning the World Series for Toronto Blue Jays, the X-Files theme, the Doom, some music from Doom, and then the classic Got Milk. The Latinx Lit Book Club is sponsoring a book discussion of In the Dream House, written by Carmen Maria Machado. This event will be held on Wednesday, June 24th at noon to 1 p.m. at the Thomas Brannigan Memorial Library at 200 East Picacho Avenue. For more information, the phone number for the library is 575-528-400. Now let's shift gears on GrooveTube and move into more of a lighter alt-rock sound. The next one is a little-known band. I don't know that they did a lot. It's Pyro for, I did it, I knew I was going to do it, Porno for Pyros, I always get that backwards, Porno for Pyros, and their song Pets. Love this song. If you're a sci-fi fan, it is just kind of a fun song where there are these other creatures outside of Earth coming and how us humans will make great pets. This was off of their self-titled debut. It debuted at number 3 on the Billboard 200 and was later certified gold. Let's hear a little bit about Pets.

That was the Flaming Lips with She Don't Use Jelly. And that may not be a song that you've heard before. It's a little obscure. It's the Flaming Lips is actually an Oklahoma band. And have you ever one day, you know, just looked and say, is there anybody famous that grew up, came out of the hometown that I came up? And I did that one day for Lawton, Oklahoma. And I realized that Stephen Drozd, a multi-instrumentalist for the Flaming Lips, came out of Lawton, Oklahoma. And then I went a layer deeper and saw that he went to the same high school I did. And then I went a layer deeper and saw he graduated a year after I did. And so I was probably in classes with the guy. I don't remember him. His name, Stephen Drozd, that doesn't ring a bell, but I was in band. More than likely, he was in band. So I can say my claim to fame, at least coming out of Lawton, Oklahoma, was I might have played in a band with one of the musicians in the Flaming Lips. Flaming Lips, they came out of Oklahoma City. She Don't Use Jelly was off of the Transmissions from the Satellite Heart. Came out in October of 1993, reached 55 in the Billboard Hot 100. And it was their first and only song to reach the Billboard Hot 100. And I actually saw at the farmer's market this past weekend, I was helping with the live stream that we did of Who Remembers Autumn. And so if you were there, I hope you enjoyed the show. It was a great show. And somebody came up to the KTAL table wearing a Flaming Lips t-shirt. So shout out to you. Before that, we had R.E.M., Man on the Moon, off of their Atomic for the People. Automatic for the People. Let me get a, I'm having reading problems again. Automatic for the People. And reached number 30 on the Billboard Hot 100s. And it was a tribute to Andy Kaufman. And it even includes things like Andy Kaufman's impression of Elvis and some of his wrestling work. And if you're not familiar with Andy Kaufman, go back and look at some of the Andy Kaufman stuff. He was an amazing guy, a bit of an egotistical person, but some of his comedy was very ahead of its time. Before that, we had Blind Melon with No Rain, reached number 20 on the Billboard Hot 100. Maybe not the best song for this time of year in this part of the country, but, you know, we'll go with it. It became Blind Melon's highest charting and best known song. And one of the things that helped it became famous was the B-Girl from the music video, which was just an iconic thing where this girl wearing a B outfit was trying to find her crowd. And finally, at the end, she finds a group of people also dressed like bees. And we kick things off with Porno for Pyros, Pets. Experiment 626 Day, a Lilo and Stitch event will be held at the Thomas Brannigan Memorial Library on Friday, June 26th from 2 p.m. to 4 p.m. This will be a crafternoon event featuring Hawaiian leis, Shaka Charm bracelets, and more. For more information, the phone number for the library is 575-528-4000. So we had an opportunity to listen to kind of more of the Seattle rock in our first set. We listen to a little bit more of the softer rock of 1993 in our second set. I think it's time to turn things back up with Lenny Kravitz, Are You Gonna Go My Way? Reached number one on the Billboard album Rock Tracks. It's off of the album Are You Gonna Go My Way? And it was produced by Lenny Kravitz himself. And the music video was directed by Mark Romanek and helped make the song one of Kravitz's most defining rock singles. Lenny Kravitz, Are You Gonna Go My Way?

that was the one, the only, the Ramones, doing a cover of the Jefferson Airplane classic from the 1960s, Somebody to Love. This is off of the Ramones' 1993 Acid Eaters album. That was an entire album full of cover songs of great 60s grunge, or not grunge, pre-grunge, garage rock, psychedelic rock, pop influences, including covers of the Beach Boys, The Who, and the Rolling Stones. Before that, we had the Spin Doctors with Two Princes off of Pocket Full of Kryptonite, reached number 7 on the Billboard Hot 100. And we kicked things off with Lenny Kravitz, Are You Gonna Go My Way? So, was there any music I missed from 1993? Anything big that I should have included that I didn't? If so, please let me know. You can email me at cosmicnm25@gmail.com. That's cosmicnm as in New Mexico, the number 25@gmail.com. Well, when we get back together in 2 weeks or 3 weeks, actually, we're going to be right after 4th of July. So we're going to do a tribute to 1976, the bicentennial year. And it is a moment wrapped in red, white, and blue, disco, arena rock, funk, pop, and so much more. Tune in July 14th at 8 p.m. for Groove Tube 1976 style. But before we go, we have our guilty pleasure of the evening, and it's a great one. It reached number 4 on the Billboard Hot 100, and it is the first time that Nielsen has stated that a song from the same artist was simultaneously within the top 20. I Will Always Love You, I Have Nothing, and our guilty pleasure of the evening, Whitney Houston, I'm Every Woman. I'll see you in 3 weeks.

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upfront soul. I'm your host, Sanguine Fromage, laying down 120 minutes of soulful sounds to which you may get down. And yes, this is the Pride Month spectacular edition of Upfront Soul. I do hope you enjoy yourself. You might want to make your way out to the dance floor for this first set, kicking off with none other than the disco diva Sylvester with You Make Me Feel

One of my favorite songs by Joan Armatrading. That was Rosie, and you can find that on Track Record. Frenchie Davis with Hot Stuff. And we started that set with Sylvester, You Make Me Feel Mighty Real. Sadly, Sylvester died of AIDS in the 80s, but still, royalties from Sylvester's music are being donated, thanks to his generosity, to San Francisco HIV and AIDS charities. And at the very top of the hour, we heard from Joan Armatrading again, or for the first time, with Back to the Night from the album of the same name. We're celebrating Pride here on Upfront Soul. I hope you're enjoying the show. If you want to get a hold of me, Sanguine from Oz, your humble host, you can drop me a line at upfrontsoul@gmail.com. Next up, Big Frida fronting the Soul Rebels for this track from the Soul Rebels album and its great one, Poetry in Motion. Right now, we're going to hear Good Time.

Porter there, bringing us his version of Lady is a Tramp. From Billy Porter Presents, The Soul of Richard Rodgers. Shay Diamond in the middle with Smile, and we started out with the big voice of Big Frida. The Soul Rebels, Good Time, featuring Big Frida from Poetry in Motion. We are in the midst of our Pride Spectacular here on Upfront Soul. I am your host, Sanguine Fromage. It is a joy to be celebrating with you. Next, we're going to hear from the icon, Billie Holiday, with God Bless the Child.

Carl Bean there with I Was Born This Way from Keep On Dancing, a tribute to the godfather of disco. Jackie Shane in the middle, Any Other Way. Little Jackie Shane on the album of the same name, Any Other Way. That is a terrific compilation if you love Jackie Shane like I do. Billie Holiday started us off in that set with God Bless the Child from Lady Day, the complete Billie Holiday on Columbia, 1933 to 1944. We have time for one more super set. Wrapping up the first hour of Upfront Soul, but don't worry. Never fear, we have a whole other hour after this of music to celebrate Pride Month. But who better to celebrate with than the Village People? I'm sending this one up in memory of my mother, who stole this album from me. Of course, the album is Macho Man. We're going to hear I Am What I Am here on Upfront Soul.

Somewhere in Des Moines or San Antonio, there's a young gay person who all of a sudden realizes that she or he is gay, knows that if the parents find out, they'll be tossed out of the house. The classmates would taunt the child. And the Anita Bryans and John Briggs are doing their bit on TV, and that child had several options: staying in a closet, suicide. And then one day that child might open a paper and it says homosexual elected in San Francisco, and there are two new options. The option is to go to California. Stay in San Antonio and fight. 2 days after I was elected, I got a phone call, and the voice was quite young. It was from Altoona, Pennsylvania. And the person said, "Thanks. And you've got to elect gay people so that that young child and the thousands upon thousands like that child know that there's hope for a better world. There's hope for a better tomorrow. Without hope, not only gays, but those blacks and the Asians, and the disabled, and the seniors, the us's, without hope, the us's give up. I know that you cannot live on hope alone, but without it, life is not worth living. And you, have got to give them hope. Thank you very much."

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0: Welcome back to the Pride Month Spectacular edition of Upfront Soul with me, your host, Sanguine Fromage. If you'd like to reach me to make a request or just let us know you're out there listening, one great way to do that is through social media. I'm out there at all of the usual locations at Upfront Soul. I do share some interesting news in the world of funk, soul, and jazz there, upcoming tours, new releases, milestones in funk, soul, jazz, and civil rights history, and once in a while, I'll let you know what's coming up on the show. So, always feel free to reach out there. We love to hear from you. We're going to start this hour with two-spirit powerhouse Geo Neptune, Passamaquoddy, indigenous, fabulous, multi-talented Geo with Passamaquoddy. You heard it on Upfront Soul.

come along and dance. Frankie Knuckles in the Middle, Children of the Night. And we started the set and the hour with the fabulous, multi-talented basket maker, musician, storyteller, Geo Neptune. Oh, did I mention drag performer? With the track Passamahadi. As always, if you'd like to get in touch, I love to get mail from all of you. 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Whether you have a request or you just want to let me know you're on the other side of the radio, which makes everything I do here have meaning. Celebrating Pride right now with Billy Preston. I am coming through.

Nona Hendrix there. You might have thought it was a Santana song. Well, he covered it, but Nona wrote it. Winning from her album, Nona Hendrix. And she is a cousin of that other Hendrix, Jimmy. He spells it differently. Rahsaan Patterson in the middle with I Always Find Myself from After Hours. And we started this set with Billy Preston, the fifth Beatle. I Am Coming Through from Don't Let Me Catch You Crying. Well, nothing to cry about. We are celebrating Pride Month here on Upfront Soul. I am your host, Sanguine Fromage. It's an honor to be spinning the tunes for you. I hope you are enjoying what we've put together for you this week. We're going to return to the music with Lavi Siffre. A little more of a quiet set here. Watch.

0: Wrapping up a slightly contemplative set, thought you might want to take a break after all that dancing earlier in the show. The track we heard was Bread and Wine from her album, Carrie. Toshi Regan and Ruthie Foster with New from Ruthie Foster's album, Promise of a Brand New Day. And we started the set with Lobby Seafrey, Watching. Got a couple more sets for you here on this Pride edition of Upfront Soul. We're going to start this next set with one of my heroes, Bayard Rustin. He was one of the architects of the 1963 March on Washington. A black gay Quaker, not a ton of those that have been making history, at least in the public eye. He was an amazing, amazing person. So we're going to hear an excerpt from his speech at the 1963 March on Washington, and then we'll hear him sing. It's Upfront Soul. It's Pride.
1: Bring to you the executive director of the March on Washington, the man who organized this whole thing, Mr. Bayard Rustin.
2: The first demand is that we have effective civil rights legislation, no compromise, no filibuster, and that it includes public accommodations, decent housing, integrated education, FAPC, and the right to vote. What do you say?

is when the sun goes.

amusing. You're so

Gladys Bentley with the Wild Geese Blues. Billy Strayhorn in the middle with a Lush Life. And Bayard Rustin singing You Don't Have to Ride Jim Crow, preceded by an excerpt of Bayard Rustin speaking at the 1963 March on Washington. We're celebrating Pride here on Upfront Soul, and I want to let you know we got one more set before we have to skate on out the door. We're going to get started with the incomparable Bessie Smith. 'Tain't nobody's business if I do.

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0: 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They know they get to do.
1: Lucille Bogan there with one of the first lesbian blues songs in recorded history, BD Woman's Blues. Ma Rainey in the middle with Prove It On Me Blues. And we started out with Bessie Smith, Tain't Nobody's Business If I Do. Behind us, Sylvester once again. And yes, this particular Pride Month edition of Upfront Soul is over, but Pride rolls on, and I hope you have enjoyed the songs we put together on this week's edition. I hope you will stay tuned, tune in again next week, and always do remember, if you get knocked down, don't stay down, get up and get down. 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

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This is Loki welcoming my show without borders. It's June 19th, Juneteenth. Got some great music in store the first hour, and the second hour I will be, I have a Juneteenth-themed show with highlighting some black artists and music by African-American musicians. So, I look forward to that. My condition was in. All right, so there's a hot weather today, tomorrow, the day after that, and all summer. 99 and sunny right now. Go outside and bake your skull if you want. It's a good time to do it. So, not my favorite time of the year. Y'all, all my listeners know that. But we're almost through June. We're getting there. There's a light at the end. So 1 month we'll be down, and then all we got is July and August. And yeah, we're back to we'll be back to some great weather here in Las Cruces. So you just gotta, you know, grin and bear it. Sit in the air conditioner. Sit in your pool. Drink a cold drink. All that stuff. You know, we'll get through it together. All right. How about some Green Day? When I Come Around on KTAL.

0: You're tuned into KTAL LP 101.5 FM. Hey, this is Loki. Happy Friday, Juneteenth. A lot of you had the day off. A lot of government offices. It's a federal holiday, so a lot of offices closed. And if you had the day off, I hope you had a good day off. I went over to NMSU State, played golf. So just got out of the heat before it got really bad. Did okay for me, you know, some birdies, some pars, some double bogeys, of course, because it's me, and that's just golf, you know. If you're a golfer, you know, you get a birdie on one hole, and then you get a double bogey coming up the next one. All right, so we're just going to continue with the good tunes here. I've got some kind of a strange set here. I got Lead Belly followed by Butthole Surfers and Nirvana, so that's why it's called Without Borders. So Lead Belly's probably from, I don't know what year he was playing this stuff. It was probably the 1800s or early, I don't know. Oh, yeah. So here's Jailhouse Blues with Lead Belly.
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So you're tuned into KTALLP 101.5 FM. You just heard Lead Belly doing Jailhouse Blues off Lead Belly's Last Sessions. Then Butthole Surfers with Human Cannonball off that album, Locust Abortion Technician. Nirvana off their album, Incesticide, with that track was Turnaround. This is Loki, my show's without borders. I am here every Friday from 5 to 7 p.m. And my show is replayed Tuesdays from 11 to 1 a.m. It is 5:30, and therefore, it's time for my Weird Al Yankovic moment on KTAL. Enjoy. Enjoy.

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You may wonder why we say LP after KTAL. Well, it's because we have a limited, I don't know what the P means, proximity? Anyway, our antenna doesn't go that far. We are restrained because we're a small community radio station, and our license only probably lets us go north, probably not all the way to Hatch, but kind of up there somewhere, and not anywhere south near El Paso, that's for sure. So we are limited, but we are still powerful, because all we really need to do is get to y'all in Las Cruces. That's what we care about. Santana is in the background. Before I get into that song, David Byrne does Hard Times, was the tune by David Byrne and Paramore. Tom's Diner by Suzanne Vega, and then that last one was George Clinton, Atomic Dog. Atomic Dog, woof. Santana, Corazon Espinado, featuring Mana.

This is Loki. Welcome to my show without borders. We've been listening. We had about four good songs there. We had a Santana and Maná with the track Corazón Espinado, and then Elton John with Sacrifice off his album Sleeping with the Past. The Police off what I think is their best album, Zenyatta Mondatta. It's just great. And that song was, of course, Don't Stand So Close to Me. Finishing all that off was Bob Dylan Knocking on Heaven's Door off the Essential Bob Dylan. It's the top of the hour, so my theme is Juneteenth. I got some just songs about with black artists. The holiday is a little weird. Juneteenth, I think it was put in place by Biden. It's pretty recent. And it's not the date of the Emancipation Proclamation, as I had previously thought, till I did a little digging, and June 19th seems to be a date when a general, a

0: Kentucky, and even Delaware after, well after slavery was abolished. My opinion, it's a little bit of an arbitrary holiday from that got approved federally during Biden. But it's, you know, it's a holiday, you know, like any other holiday. It's nice to have a day off, and it's good to recognize that we're not going to have slaves anymore. We're not going to allow people to be shackled. And oh wait, that happened in Minnesota just recently. So I guess we will allow it in some context. So we're going to begin with our Juneteenth.
1: We shall overcome.
0: Presentation here on
1: Q-Tech. Deep in my heart, I do believe we shall overcome. Though I join hands so often with students and others behind jail bars singing it, we shall overcome. Sometimes we've had tears in our eyes when we joined together to sing it, but we still decided to sing it. We shall overcome. No, before this victory is won, some will have to get thrown in jail some more, but we shall overcome. Don't worry about us. Before the victory is won, some of us will lose jobs, but we shall overcome. Before the victory is won, even some will have to face physical death. But if physical death is the price that some must pay to free their children from a permanent psychological death, then nothing shall be more redemptive. We shall overcome. Before the victory is won, some will be misunderstood and called bad names and dismissed as rabble-rousers and agitators, but we shall overcome. And I'll tell you why. We shall overcome because the arc of the moral universe is long, but it bends toward justice. We shall overcome because Carlyle is right. No lie can live forever. We shall overcome because William Cullen Bryant is right. Truth crushed to earth will rise again. We shall overcome because James Russell Lowell is right. Truth forever on the scaffold, wrong forever on the throne. Yet that scaffold sways the future. Behind the dim unknown standeth God within the shadow, keeping watch above his own. We shall overcome because the Bible is right. You shall reap what you sow. We shall overcome. Deep in my heart, I do believe we shall overcome. And with this faith, we will go out and adjourn the councils of despair and bring new light into the dark chambers of pessimism. And we will be able to rise from the fatigue of despair to the buoyancy of hope. And this will be a great America. We will be the participants in making it so. And so as I leave you this evening, I say, walk together, children. Don't you get weary. There's a great camp meeting in the corner.

Yeah, happy Juneteenth, Gil Scott Heron. I agree with you. The revolution, it's an old song, but the revolution, when it happens, it also won't be sitting on the internet. They're going to cut that out, and everybody's going to be looking blankly at phones that no longer work. That's how the revolution will happen. But until then, we'll continue with our Juneteenth tunes. At the top of that, you heard James Brown, Say It Loud, I'm Black and I'm Proud, followed by Marvin Gaye and Tammy Terrell, Ain't No Mountain High Enough, and Gil Scott Heron, The Revolution Will Not Be Televised. We're going to continue with some Juneteenth music with Rapper's Delight on KTAL. It's the Sugar Hill Gang coming right at you.

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You can always also stream us at lccommunityradio.org. Hey, I'm Loki. You can also go to our website and hit the donate button and keep this station. Why do I think I'm in a stadium? This station alive, brothers. I'm doing Juneteenth music, just black artists. I'll explain myself on Dave Matthews Band a little here. Let me get to it. Before that, we heard the Sugar Hill Gang, Rapper's Delight. Stevie Wonder, Higher Ground, what a great song off his Inner Visions album. And then, okay, so Juneteenth, why, Loki, are you playing Dave Matthews Band? He's a white dude. True, but they had a legendary lineup that had some of the greatest black musicians in the Dave Matthews Band, so I put them in there like honorary Juneteenth band. They had, like, the drummer was Carter Buford, saxophonist Leroy Moore, and violinist Boyd Tinsley. Great African-American artists. So, Dave Matthews, you created a great little jam band with some black artists, and that's why you're being played in my Juneteenth lineup. If you don't like it, go down to City Hall and appeal my decision. Okay, here comes some Lenny Kravitz. Are you going to go my way?

Yeah, that's Bill Withers' Lovely Day, and it is not a lovely day. It's hotter than hell, but, you know, otherwise it's a lovely day, and Dashiki Joe arrived, and we're having a good time. Wah! Enter the dragon. Enter the Dashiki Joe. Lenny Kravitz did Are You Gonna Go My Way for my Juneteenth music. Whitney Houston, I Want to Dance with Somebody Who Loves Me. Who doesn't want to dance with somebody who loves them? Yeah, it's only a human. Maybe some Russians out there. They're like, I do not want to dance. Leave me alone. Leave me alone in the corner. Не хочу dance. All right, we're going to keep with our Juneteenth songs. I'll probably play maybe two or three more and then hand it over to Dashiki. He's ready for his jam bands. Here's Earth, Wind, and Fire on KTAL.

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This is Loki. I'm getting ready to hand this off to Dashiki Joe, so it's closing time. For this, you heard Earth, Wind, and Fire with September in a Concrete Jungle. Live in Europe, 1976, by Bob Marley and the Wailers off their album Babylon by Bus. Closing time. Sometimes I feel like I'm going to Babylon by a bus. And let you out into the world. Closing time. All right, it's 92 and mostly sunny out. When I went out here in the parking lot, there's a little bit of a breeze, which always helps. So, World Cup action. There's Brazil and Haiti live. The U.S. team won today. Yahoo! USA! USA! So we're doing good in the World Cup for the U.S. team. That's great. But I'm going to go home and watch, I guess, the rest of Brazil and Haiti. I don't have a score on that. Sorry. But I'll see you next Friday if you want to come by here again. I'm here from 5 to 7. This is Loki. I'm out.

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check out some music from the Dead's performance on November 4th, 1977 in Hamilton, New York at Colgate University. And we're going to, I believe this is the opening sequence from the second set on that evening. We're going to hear a really nice rendition of Playing in the Band. Pretty exploratory. By 77, the tune, you know, the Dead weren't quite taking it out there as much, but I really like this rendition. If you've been, happened to tune in for this show over the years that I've been doing it, you probably have noticed that Playing in the Band is one of my favorite songs by the Dead. Feel like I play it probably every other week, but there's just so many good renditions of it out there. Lots of great stuff from the early 1970s. So let's see what that tune sounded like in 1977, and that will melt really nicely into a good rendition of Eyes of the World. Kind of an unusual pairing, but this is just lots of good stuff. Really good improvisation, good band communication here from that evening on November 4th, 1977. All right, I'll be quiet. I'll get out of the way. Let's enjoy this music from that evening at Colgate University.

That was the Grateful Dead with a really nice pairing there of Playing in the Band and Eyes of the World from November 4th, 1977 at the basketball gymnasium at Colgate University. I think I said at the top that that opened up the second set on that evening. Not quite true. They played a couple tracks, a couple tunes before that. But that certainly makes up the meat of the second set. Although, if you want to keep listening, you can find that show online, and right after that, Eyes of the World hear a nice estimated profit. They play the other one, Ico Ico, Stella Blue, and then they eventually find their way back into Playing in the Band. Really nice evening there in November at Colgate University in 1977. That does it for this week's episode of Tortuga Station. I'll be back next Monday night from 9 to 9:30 p.m. Hope you enjoyed the tracks I played for you this evening here on KTAL Community Radio. And don't change that dial. Up next here on KTAL is Black English Vernacular.

Thank you.

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6: Experiment 626 Day, a Lilo and Stitch event, will be held at the Thomas Brannigan Memorial Library on Friday, June 26th from 2 p.m. to 4 p.m. This is a crafternoon event featuring Hawaiian leis, soca charm bracelets, and more. 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

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I seen her when you jumped at me, lied from behind the door, and looked into my eyes.

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1: Experiment 626 Day, a Lilo and Stitch event, will be held at the Thomas Brannigan Memorial Library on Friday, June 26th from 2 p.m. to 4 p.m. This is a crafternoon event featuring Hawaiian leis, soca charm bracelets, and more. 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

0: say candidates endorsed by Mayor Zoran Mamdani win big in New York. We'll speak to one of those winners, Darielisa Villachevalier. She defeated incumbent Congressmember Adriano Espaillat. Second Nature.
1: There are approximately 8.7 million living animal species on Earth. For centuries, we have been told that when it comes to gender and sexuality, all these millions of species follow a certain set of rules. But what if this narrative fails to capture the full spectrum of life's diversity?
0: All that and more coming up. Welcome to Democracy Now!, democracynow.org, The War and Peace Report. I'm Amy Goodman. In a major blow to the Democratic establishment nationwide, three progressives backed by New York Mayor Zoran Mamdani won primary races in New York City. Former New York City Comptroller Brad Lander beat incumbent Congressman Dan Goldman. The 32-year-old Afro-Latina organizer Darielisa Villachevalier pulled off a shocking defeat of five-term Congressman Adriano Espaillat, the chair of the Congressional Hispanic Caucus. And New York Assemblymember Claire Valdez, who is a former union organizer, defeated Brooklyn Borough President Antonio Reynoso to fill the seat long held by Congressmember Nidia Velasquez, who had backed Reynoso. Darielisa Villachevalier and Claire Valdez were both backed by the Democratic Socialists of America, which also played a key role in Mayor Mamdani's election. Lander, Valdez, and Chevalier all ran campaigns criticizing AIPAC, American-Israel Public Affairs Committee. Claire Valdez spoke to supporters in Brooklyn last night.
2: I will continue to call for Palestinian liberation. We will stand up to the genocide. We will refuse to abide by apartheid, and we will use our money to improve lives here instead of destroy them abroad. And I will do everything in my

0: won the crowded race to replace Congress member Jerry Nadler. We'll have more on the election after headlines and speak with Darielisa Villachevalier. On Capitol Hill, the Senate passed a war powers resolution Tuesday directing President Trump to end the war with Iran. Republican senators Rand Paul, Susan Collins, Lisa Murkowski, and Bill Cassidy joined Democrats in voting for the resolution. One Democrat, John Fetterman, voted against it. The measure passed the House earlier this month. The New York Times reports this marks the first time since the enactment of the War Powers Resolution of 1973 that the Senate and House have approved a concurrent resolution directing a president to end a military conflict. Senator Chris Van Hollen spoke ahead of the vote.
1: I also hope, colleagues, we will learn something from this needless tragedy. The calls for military adventurism, the promises of quick victory, the fantasies of regime change under the circumstances that were deployed, and the endless effort to undermine diplomacy led us directly to this disaster. And we should not repeat those mistakes. We should take a stand today and end this war, and we should finally start putting the interests of the American people ahead of costly and unnecessary conflicts.
0: The Senate War Powers vote came as the U.S. and Iran continued to dispute key terms of their agreement to end the war. President Trump has claimed Iran agreed to the, quote, highest level, unquote, of monitoring by nuclear weapons inspectors, but Iranian officials have rejected that assertion. Earlier today, Iran's speaker described the U.S.-Iran deal as, quote, America's declaration of defeat, unquote. Meanwhile, Israel and Lebanon have begun a new round of talks in Washington. This comes as U.S. Secretary of State Marco Rubio is visiting the United Arab Emirates, Kuwait, and Bahrain, three Gulf nations that have expressed concern over the U.S.-Iran deal. More than two dozen countries across Europe are under extreme heat alerts today after a high-pressure heat dome settled over the continent, shattering hundreds of temperature records. On Tuesday, France recorded its hottest day ever, with the temperature reaching 111 degrees Fahrenheit in southwest France. At least 40 people have drowned across France while seeking relief from the heat, a number of them teenagers. In the UK, United Nations Secretary General Antonio Guterres delivered remarks to the London Climate Action Week on Tuesday as temperatures outside topped 100 degrees Fahrenheit.
2: Around the world, climate disasters are becoming more frequent, more destructive, and more costly. And the World Meteorological Organization has warned we ain't seen nothing yet. El Niño is not just knocking on the door, it risks blowing the house down, turning up the heat, disrupting food and water systems, and hitting the vulnerable the hardest.
0: Meanwhile, a new study published in the journal Nature Climate Change finds global heating has exposed an additional 1 billion people to extreme heat stress each year compared to the 1970s. A federal judge in Texas has handed down prison sentences ranging from 30 to 100 years to a group of anti-ICE protesters convicted on terrorism charges in March. Federal prosecutors had accused the nine defendants of being members of an Antifa terror cell, quote unquote, for attending a protest outside the Prairieland ICE jail on July 4th. During which fireworks were set off and a police officer was shot and wounded. Among those sentenced was Daniel Sanchez Estrada, who wasn't even at the protest. He received a 30-year prison term for conspiracy to conceal documents after he moved a box containing anti-fascist magazines and pamphlets. Acting U.S. Attorney General Todd Blanche welcomed the unusually harsh sentences, writing, quote, Antifa terrorists who attack law enforcement and federal facilities will face swift and uncompromising justice, unquote. Former U.S. Marine

Marine Corps reservist Benjamin Song, who was convicted of the shooting, received a 100-year sentence. In a statement, he said he only fired his rifle because he believed the officer was about to shoot another activist. Song said others had been punished just for knowing him, adding, quote, "This is mass punishment, collective punishment. This is guilt by association. This is injustice," he wrote. The Supreme Court sided with the Trump administration Tuesday in a 6-3 ruling that'll make it easier for immigration officers to deny readmission to green card holders who've left the United States. Following the ruling, immigration officers will no longer need clear and convincing evidence that lawful permanent residents have committed a disqualifying crime before barring them from reentering the U.S. In a dissent signed by her two liberal colleagues, Justice Ketanji Brown Jackson wrote, quote, "I worry that the court has now handed the government a massive blank check," unquote. Separately, the Supreme Court ruled 6-3 against a black former prisoner who sued Louisiana prison officials for handcuffing him to a chair and forcibly shaving his dreadlocks. Damon Lander is a Rastafarian who had not cut his hair in over 20 years. He unsuccessfully argued prison guards broke a federal law that requires states to protect the religious rights of prisoners. The Trump administration's threatened to withhold tens of millions of dollars in federal Homeland Security funds from states unless they agree to a sweeping set of changes to how elections are run. That's according to CNN, which reports several Homeland Security grant programs have adopted new rules requiring states to phase out certain electronic voting systems and to move to hand-marked paper ballots. Meanwhile, President Trump is set to meet with Republican senators on Capitol Hill today as he seeks to push through the Save America Act. Voting rights experts say the legislation could disenfranchise millions of citizens who lack easy access to what would be required to vote, either a birth certificate or a passport showing their names assigned at birth. Some Republicans have criticized the legislation. North Carolina Senator Tom Tillis called it a waste of time, while Senate Majority Leader John Thune has refused Trump's demand he abolish the filibuster to pass the bill. Last week, President Trump called out Senator Thune by name in a Truth Social post, writing, quote, "Anybody who doesn't want to terminate the filibuster is a fool," unquote. Large-scale firings have reportedly begun at the Office of the Director of National Intelligence days after Trump loyalist Bill Pulte became the agency's acting director, though he has no experience in national intelligence. On Monday, Democratic Senator Mark Warner of Virginia and Congressmember Jim Himes of Connecticut wrote to Pulte warning him against the firings. They wrote, quote, "We are concerned that your record as director of the Federal Housing Finance Agency, the Federal Housing Finance Agency, demonstrates a willingness to misuse your position, including your access to sensitive information, to pursue President Trump's perceived political enemies and further his retributive political agenda," unquote. Pulte took office last week following the resignation of Tulsi Gabbard. Meanwhile, The Washington Post has published a major expose indicating Gabbard's political rise was secretly shaped by Chris Butler, the head of a cult-like breakaway Hare Krishna group in Hawaii. Gabbard and her parents are longtime followers of Butler. The Post obtained hundreds of confidential memos from Butler's former secretary that appear to show Butler directly guiding Gabbard's media appearances, social media posts, and legislation when she served in Congress. And the House of Representatives has approved a bill aimed at increasing the supply of homes across the United States. The legislation limits the number of single-family homes major investors can purchase while loosening federal regulations to allow for new home construction. The bill does not include any new federal funding for housing. The Senate approved the bill Monday. President Trump set to sign it into law today. And those are some of the headlines. This is Democracy Now!, democracynow.org, the War and Peace Report. Coming up, shockwaves hit the Democratic Party nationwide as progressives and DSA candidates endorsed by Mayor Zohran Mamdani win big in New York.
We'll speak with one of those winners, Darielisa Villachevalier, who defeated incumbent Congressmember Adriano Espaillat. Stay with us.

0: Palante, performed by Hooray for the Riff Raff at Democracy Now!'s 30th anniversary at Riverside Church here in New York. This is Democracy Now!, democracynow.org, The War and Peace Report. I'm Amy Goodman. Shockwaves have rocked the Democratic Party nationwide as progressives and DSA candidates endorsed by Mayor Zohran Mamdani win big in New York. In a major blow to the Democratic establishment, three candidates backed by Mamdani have won primary races in New York City and appear to be headed to Congress. Former New York City Comptroller Brad Lander beat Congressman Dan Goldman. The 32-year-old Afro-Latina organizer Daria Elisa Avila Chevalier pulled off a shocking defeat of five-term Congressmember Adriano Espaillat, the chair of the Congressional Hispanic Caucus. And New York Assemblymember Claire Valdez, who's a former union organizer, defeated Brooklyn Borough President Antonio Reynoso to fill the seat long held by Nydia Velazquez. Avila Chevalier and Valdez were both backed by the Democratic Socialists of America, which also played a key role in Mamdani's election. DSA backed New York State Assembly and Senate candidates also swept their races, with 9 out of 10 candidates on the DSA slate winning the primaries. Democracy Now! Was at the DSA watch party for Claire Valdez and others in Brooklyn last night and spoke to progressive streamer Hassan Piker.
1: The decade of socialism, it's coming to a neighborhood near you. When I said we were going to let 1,000 Zohrans bloom, this is what I meant. You got Claire Valdez and numerous other wonderful DSA candidates that are outperforming expectations tonight. And that's because the American people are tired of the same old business as usual politics.
0: Valdez addressed her supporters at the end of the night.
2: My name is Claire Valdez, and I am proud to say that I will be your next Congress member. We haven't just won an election. We have declared that this movement is durable. That it is growing, and that it will not stop until working people are no longer asked to just build the table, no longer just offered a seat at the table, but will run the table. And make no mistake, this victory is not mine, it is ours. That's what organizing is. It's being asked to do something big, scary, unfamiliar, something that everything inside you says is not for you. It can't be you. But then you take the plunge. You find your power in solidarity. And let's talk about what that ask has now won. I will lead the fight against ISIS cruelty and stand steadfast alongside our immigrant neighbors. They've been demonized, targeted, attacked, and in me they will have a champion. I will stand steadfast alongside our trans siblings who are the beating heart in this community. I will continue to call for Palestinian liberation. We will stand up to the genocide. We will refuse to abide by apartheid, and we will use our money to improve lives here instead of destroy them abroad. And I will do everything in my power every single day in Congress to give the labor movement the tools it needs to be a fighting force for the entire working class.
0: Clara Valdez, Democratic nominee for Congress from Brooklyn and Queens. Tuesday's biggest upset was the victory of 32-year-old Afro-Latina Muslim organizer Daria Elisa Avila Chevalier, who defeated five-term Congressmember Adriano Espaillat, chair of the Congressional Hispanic Caucus. Mayor Mamdani addressed a roaring crowd of supporters at her watch party in Harlem last night.
3: This campaign began many months ago at the same park that we launched a canvas in today. And at that time, I know that for many it may have felt like a fantasy that Daria Elisa would be here right now. But it was never a fantasy for her, and it was never a fantasy for all of you. You have willed that dream into a reality. And I was asked time and again, why would I support this campaign?
4: Because we win!
3: And I said then that I can think of no better person than the daughter of a single mother caseworker who has fought for working people her entire life, who has stood up for New Yorkers unjustly detained by ICE, who has called for a foreign policy of investing in babies and not bombs. I can think of no one better than someone of clarity, of conscience, and of conviction to be the next congressperson. And it is because you poured your hearts into this, because you poured your hopes into this, that we are showing there is a new path for politics in our city and in our country. We are showing that last June, a year ago tomorrow, was not an anomaly. It was not the end. It was the beginning. Join me in welcoming.
0: Elisa Avila Chevalier then took to the stage and addressed her supporters in Harlem. Joined now by the Democratic nominee for Congress in New York's 13th congressional district, Daria Elisa Avila Chevalier. She defeated five-term Congressmember Adriano Espaillat. Welcome to Democracy Now! If you could start off by introducing yourself to the country.
5: Hi, Amy. Thank you so much for having me. I am a longtime listener, so it's such an honor to be here in my first interview after winning here at Democracy Now! I am an Afro-Latina, Dominican, daughter of immigrants. I am an organizer. I have been organizing my entire adult life around immigration justice, around ending mass incarceration, around Palestine. And it is such an honor to be able to have the privilege of having run a campaign that is centering working people in this district who have for far too long just been ignored by establishment politics. And I'm so deeply grateful to be here. It is such a surreal experience and truly so excited to get to work and bring the values of working class people of color here in Harlem and Washington Heights and Inwood in the Bronx into the halls of Congress.
0: And talk about what you think are the most important issues that you've represented. And what did it mean to you to upset, to beat this five-term Congress member, head of the Congressional Hispanic Caucus, Adriano Espaillat?
5: You know, I am somebody who has had to think about whether I can afford to stay in the city that I love. This is the second poorest congressional district in the state and by some measures the country. And to know that we center the needs of this community at the heart of this campaign, where we are fighting for housing for all, to make sure that we abolish ICE and to have our tax dollars come back home to invest in our babies here and not in bombs abroad, was truly, truly at the heart of everything that our community really needs. We have another statistic that shocks my mind every single time is the fact that 40% of our children here are living in childhood poverty. And for us to tackle that issue, to give our babies all the things that they need to lead dignified childhoods, would mean that we would be able to provide for every single person in this community. And, you know, we have had representation in the past over the last 9 years that has really not met those needs, where these crises have just grown. And it has been such an honor to work with a coalition with so many organizers on the ground to build a grassroots movement that is responsive to the working people here, that gets to the issues. And, you know, this campaign was a lot of work. It was something that was built from the very ground up. And in the last few weeks, it was really a difficult one because we had so much money and so many smears thrown our way. We had over $7 million in outside spending that was being spent to smear me personally and to use incredibly racist and anti-Black rhetoric. And to know that Black residents in this district came out and supported this campaign in that context, in a context where Voting Rights Act is being gutted, where the rights of so many are under attack, to know that they came out despite the odds and chose these values really means the world to me.
0: If you can talk about the attacks on you by the Espaillat camp around your background, questioning your Dominican heritage. Of course, the Dominican Republic shares an island with Haiti. And talk about, as if to be Haitian is an epithet, but right. What they were saying, this anti-Haitian rhetoric.
5: Yeah, I mean, it was a bombardment where every time I opened any of our social media accounts, I was inundated with rhetoric that was using the term Haitian as though it were a slur. I was inundated with emojis of monkey and gorilla emojis, of rat emojis, of folks asking me and my family for proof of our birth certificate and where we were born. And, you know, I just think it was really one of the ugliest types of rhetoric that I have seen in a really long time. It really reminded me of MAGA style politics. And it was just so shocking to see that coming in a heavily blue district and in a district where the sitting incumbent was a Democrat. And, you know, I'm just so honored to have been able to fight against that with my team, with my coalition, and to know that voters here in this district rejected that, to know that we have turned a page on the politics of the past and a politics that is, you know, in so many ways so divisive, and a politics of just cynicism. To be able to turn the page on that and to bring forward a politics of hope, to center a message that is about a politics of life, has really been such an honor, and also showing that this is a politic that is popular and that will win, that Americans are tired of this politics of death, a politics of cynicism, and want to make sure that our resources are coming back to our communities and investing in the life and the needs of the people here.
0: If you can talk about your experience, you're a Columbia alum. You were part of, you protested the encampments you were a part of, and you actually taught on the West Bank. Talk about your experience as a student there and how that influenced your positions on Palestine and Israel.
5: Yeah, I went to undergrad at Columbia University, and while I was a student there, I went to the West Bank, and it deeply formed a lot of my understanding of global politics, but even my own context here in New York, where I started to see and understand that the systems that were oppressing Palestinians in the West Bank and Gaza, all over Palestine, were also informing our systems here that were having such a deep, harmful impact on so many Black and Latino and communities of color here. And, you know, as you grow as an organizer, as a person, as you become more educated on these systems, you know, you start to notice that they're not just similar systems, they are the same system. They are systems that consistently put profit over people, that consistently deny people their human dignity for the sake of capital. And to know that we sent a very loud and clear message yesterday that we will not allow that to continue to be the case, that we will put people first and we will put working people at the heart of our democracy was... it felt really full circle to know that we can say Free Palestine at our party, to know that we can say what is happening in Gaza is a genocide and win and reject the politics of AIPAC, reject the politics of big money and corporations coming into our politics. It is truly, I think, a seismic shift that is happening in our politics.
0: Attendees at your victory party last night included the Palestinian activist Mahmoud Khalil, the Columbia University graduate student organizer who was detained 4 months last year in an ICE jail in Louisiana.
6: No, today's win is a big win for New York, is a big win for the working class community in this country. To have someone like Daria Lisa actually representing them in D.C., representing the struggles, the daily struggles that this community goes through, rather than politicians who are only cashing money for the sake of gaining power and control. I've known Daria Lisa since my first days at Columbia, and she's been always very supportive, even in my absence when I was in detention. She was there for me. She was there for my family. She was there for my community, going in the streets and just like supporting in whatever capacity she has. So now I have no doubt that she would continue to do the same in D.C.
0: Can you talk about your organizing around Mahmoud Khalil's detention, being held for months, and what he symbolized to you, Daria Lisa Avila Chevalier?
5: You know, Mahmoud is a friend, but I would have fought for him even if he weren't, because I have been fighting for immigration justice my entire adult life. It is something that is deeply important to me. And when I first got the news of his detention, you know, there was the initial shock of it all, but there was a moment also where my organizer brain just kicked in and I just kind of went into autopilot, where I just started writing to make sure that we were spreading the word about his case and taking control of the narrative as someone who knew him in that time, and making sure that we were really putting together movement work that could bring attention to his case. And I was already organizing with fellow organizers around civil disobediences, around direct actions to bring more attention to his case, about court support to make sure that we were showing that he has a community. And when the Trump administration said that he would be the blueprint of how immigration enforcement would be conducted going forward, I thought it would be very clear to all our representatives the stakes in his case, not just as an individual, not just on the fact that it was basically punishment for his engagement in free speech around the genocide that was happening towards his people, but also because of the impact that it would have on every immigrant in this country, on the First Amendment rights of every person on U.S. soil. And to know that our representative, the one that was representing him in that moment, that all he could offer were two words around, or two sentences around, trusting Trump's DOJ at a time where Trump's DOJ had just violated rule of law by detaining him in the first place, was deeply troubling. And so, you know, when I was first considering whether or not this was a race I wanted to throw my hat in, I just kept thinking about Mahmoud and the millions of people like him and Noor who are so fearful right now, and what it would have meant to them to have a representative who was actually fighting for them.
0: Finally, Dadi Elisa Villechevalier, your plans for Congress, when what looks like overwhelmingly, given your district, you will be elected in November.
5: I'm so excited to fight for the working people of this district to make sure that we can all afford to stay in the city that we love. And I think at the heart of that fight is making sure that we are centering human life. And that means that we need to start divesting from this war machine and reinvesting our tax dollars here in our community, fighting to eradicate childhood poverty, because all of the things that our babies need are the things that everyone in our community needs to be able to lead a dignified life.
0: And as I watched all the news accounts of your incredible upset victory over Espaillat, I heard your name pronounced about 40 different ways. So I was wondering if you could say for the country, in your own words, your own name.
5: My name is Dadi Elisa Avila Chevalier, and I'm very grateful to you, Amy, for allowing me to do that.
0: Dadi Elisa Avila Chevalier, New York's 13th Congressional District Democratic nominee. Congratulations. As we turn now to John Tarleton, editor-in-chief of The Independent, the new issue of The Independent featured Claire Valdez, Dadi Elisa Avila Chevalier, on the cover with the headline, "Look Who's Next." And you didn't do that this morning.
7: No, this was weeks ago.
0: John, we were together 1 year ago.
7: Yes.
0: With the primary election of Mayor Zoran Mamdani, but he wasn't mayor yet.
7: Yeah.
0: Talk about what this means. As he said, no, that wasn't the end. This is clearly just the beginning. All his candidates won.
7: Yes. This definitely shows that Zoran Mamdani's victory last year was not a fluke or a one-hit wonder. There is deep support across much of New York City for what he's doing. He's become, I think, a more popular mayor as he's went along. His goal to really show that government can serve the people and be an active force for good in the lives of people is succeeding. His endorsements were very powerful, and also the endorsements and the incredible energy that DSA gave this slate of candidates. Zoran endorsed most of the DSA slate, but not all. And there were four assembly races where he didn't endorse, and DSA won three of those four races as well. So really, Zoran Mamdani and New York City DSA are now huge powerhouses in New York politics, and it's going to have big national ramifications. When we see Democratic Socialist Nithya Raman in a runoff in Los Angeles with Karen Bass, she finished a close second behind Bass, but you got to really feel the wind is at her sails. Kind of another case of a much older politician who's maybe in a lost support in Los Angeles, and Raman, you know, offering something fresh and new, and there's more primaries to come across the country.
0: I want to turn to a clip of former New York City Comptroller Brad Lander, who beat Congressmember Dan Goldman in New York's 10th Congressional District, representing neighborhoods in Manhattan and Brooklyn.
8: What a glorious time to be a New Yorker. There has been a powerful energy moving through our city, a generosity of spirit, yes. A refusal to give up even against very long odds, and a feeling of joy out in the streets shared by every kind of New Yorker there is. Give it up for the New York Knicks, all right? And for the mayor who brought the first championship to New York City. our win tonight, it belongs to those streets as well.
2: Yeah.
8: To the people who organize there, to the people who never give up on their neighbors. It was my name on the ballot today, but tonight's victory belongs to all of you. I will be one of the Jewish members of Congress most willing to stand up loud for Palestinian human rights, freedom, and dignity. I will stand firmly against bigotry aimed at Jews as well. That's not two different jobs. That's the same job.
0: That's now the victorious congressional candidate, Brad Lander. John Charlton, your final comments.
7: I covered protests a couple of years ago outside of Dan Goldman's office, the incumbent congressman, where Palestine activists were protesting. He did not meet with them once. He gave them, just like happened with Esbayat and Mahmoud Khalil, Dan Goldman was completely supportive of the war and the genocide in Gaza. He would not meet with his constituents, would not hear them. Well, and his constituents had the final word last night, a 32-point defeat for an incumbent congressman. With
0: Brad Lander almost got double the amount of votes.
7: Lander's a long-time elected out in Brooklyn, very popular in the Brooklyn part of that district. So a great night for Brad Lander, but also just showing the Democratic Party, if you ignore cause of Palestinian liberation, you do so at your own peril. And that's going to have big ramifications for 2028. And this, I think, is going to put more wind at the sails of a potential Alexandria Ocasio-Cortez presidential campaign. You can only imagine if she hits the campaign trail and Zora Mamdani is one of her leading supporters. They both come from DSA. It just makes her candidacy look more promising after what happened last night.
0: John Tarleton, thanks so much for being with us, editor-in-chief of The Independent. This is Democracy Now!, democracynow.org. Coming up, we'll be joined by the actor and author Elliot Page about the new film Second Nature, Gender and Sexuality in the Animal World. Stay with us.

0: Natural Phenomenon by Roberto Valicelli. This is Democracy Now!, democracynow.org, The War and Peace Report. I'm Amy Goodman. Everything you didn't learn in high school biology. That's the tagline of a remarkable new documentary challenging some of our most deeply held assumptions about biology, gender, and sexuality. It's called Second Nature, narrated by the Oscar-nominated actor, the author, Elliot Page, and directed by Drew Denny. The film explores a growing body of scientific research documenting the extraordinary gender fluidity and sexual diversity found in the animal kingdom. From same-sex penguin parents to sex-changing fish, to pregnant seahorse fathers, to primate societies where traditional notions of dominance and gender roles simply don't apply. This is the film's trailer.
1: There are approximately 8.7 million living animal species on Earth. For centuries, we have been told that when it comes to gender and sexuality, all these millions of species follow a certain set of rules. But what if this narrative fails to capture the full spectrum of life's diversity?
2: Homosexual behavior in nature is one of the best-kept secrets. It's absolutely everywhere.
3: Not only do many species illustrate homosexuality and gender multiplicity, they also illustrate sex transition.
4: Biologists now know sexuality is fluid and that all of that is normal.
5: I don't know any species where homosexual sex or gender nonconforming is a taboo or cannot be done, except when it comes to humans.
4: There have always been scientists who have been willing to stand in opposition to the existing worldview, and there are consequences for that.
2: I was completely unprepared as a scientist to deal with this.
6: We learned what we learned in school, and we want to believe that it's true, and it's messy to now say, oh, it wasn't really that way.
3: I realized it can't be the people who are defective. It's got to be the science.
7: If we understand same-sex behavior better, we're also going to understand different sex behavior better. We're just going to understand the sexual lives of animals better.
1: There is endless diversity in nature, and the old stories we've been taught deserve a second look.
0: That's the trailer for the new documentary, Second Nature, the film partly inspired by the trailblazing work of trans evolutionary biologist Dr. Joan Roughgarden and her groundbreaking book, Evolution's Rainbow, Diversity, Gender, and Sexuality in Nature and People. The film arrives amidst ongoing attacks on transgender rights, censorship of school curricula, and attempts to ban LGBTQ-affirming books. But the film is less interested in politics than the wild, rumpus, raucous world of animal, sexual, and gender diversity. But perhaps there's a lesson in there for us humans, too. For more, as we mark the end of Pride Month, we're joined now by the film's director, Drew Denny, and executive producer and narrator, Elliot Page. Elliot Page is an Oscar-nominated actor, producer, and author of his memoir, Page Boy. Drew Denny, Elliot Page, welcome to Democracy Now! Elliot, talk about the significance of this new documentary, Second Nature, why you got involved with it.
8: I got involved because I was so moved by it and found it so affirming as a trans and queer person. Quite frankly, I felt very silly for not assuming this all to be true already. And what just was so exciting to me was how well made it was, of course, how informative it was, but also just how funny and expansive. And it's one of those things that even if I wasn't involved, I'd be telling everybody to see. So, yeah.
0: I want to go to a clip from the film Second Nature. This is about seahorses.
1: Perhaps one of the fiercest challengers to our assumptions about sex roles is the seahorse. It's the males who take on one of the biggest chores of procreation, pregnancy. After a mating ritual, female seahorses deposit their eggs into the male's pouch where he fertilizes them. About 30 days later, he gives birth to up to 1,000 baby seahorses.
0: Pregnant male seahorses. Drew Denny, just a little introduction to this incredible film. Talk about how you got involved and why you directed this.
9: Thank you so much. First of all, it's a huge honor to be here. I've been so inspired by your work, and you're one of the reasons I went into journalism and became a documentarian, so thank you. I decided to make this movie because I grew up in Texas being told that females are naturally inferior to males and that queerness is simply unnatural. In my public high school biology class, students were invited to walk out of the class if they were offended by evolution. But none of us girls were asked if we were offended by sexual harassment and assault that we survived at school, and none of us queer kids were ever asked if we were offended by the relentless bullying that we faced every day. So it wasn't until I grew up and read Dr. Joan Roughgarden's book and learned about gay penguin dads and birthing seahorse dads, for example, and genderqueer chimps and our other closest relatives, bonobos, who are matriarchal, that I finally felt in my body for the first time that I belong here on Earth just like anybody else. It may sound silly that it's the queer animals that did that for me, but that's what it took. And I love that you shared the seahorse dad clip because I think it's just a great example that proves that all of these binaries we've been told are just natural law are completely false and made up by humans.
0: Let's go to another clip from Second Nature about reef-dwelling fish, the bluehead wrasse.
1: Bluehead wrasse can change from female to male. There's one male in the group, and the same day he dies, the largest female starts to change her behavior. She stops making estrogen and starts making androgens. Ovaries that produce eggs turn into testes that make sperm. Then that fish is the male of the group and can procreate with the remaining females. So if you've been diving on a coral reef, you have seen sex-changing fish. And the phenomenon of sex change in animals is not rare.
0: Bluehead wrasse, clownfish changing sex from male to female, albatross, penguins, and swans parenting in same-sex pairs. Bonobos, as you said, Drew, were just as closely related to us as chimps, as matriarchal, having same-sex sex every day. Talk about this and the groundbreaking trans scientists that inspired this.
8: Yeah, I mean, Joan Roughgarden and all this and investigating she's done and discovery has just led to, I think, one of my favorite lines in this documentary, something she says in terms of looking at nature as if it's some sort of cis-heteropatriarchal structure is absurd, and that this, you know, gender binary that we've created is nothing but a quaint little myth. And I think, you know, her work and this documentary really, really shows that what we have been taught in school in regards to these structures, men being superior, women being inferior, you know, submissive or what have you, it being this, yes, heterosexual existence is just completely false. And I think what's so wonderful about this documentary is it really illustrates, you know, why that information has been so suppressed, and how important it is for us to all learn about this, and how it's only expansive and exciting all of this information.
0: I want to go to the golden lion tamarins.
2: The golden lion tamarins are an amazing species for many reasons. This is a species where females have harems of males. So we call that polyandry, where one female has a number of males as a mate and they live together in a group. She mates with all the males in the group. All of them have a chance to sire offspring.
10: So the males are unrelated.
2: They're unrelated, yeah.
10: Yeah.
6: we think it might have evolved, because this is one of the few primate species where females have more than one baby at a time. They tend to have twins. Each baby is 25% of the mom's body weight at birth, so there's no way she can carry them around herself. So the babies travel with dad, and they just come to mom to nurse after they're born.
10: So in order to produce the brood, you need males.
6: Yeah, and they're playing a really important role here as caregivers.
10: This is a fabulous case, polyandry. It's not an incidental byproduct of anything. It's a full-fledged social system.
6: That's right, yeah. This kind of polyandrous species, it really helps us to understand the variety of mating systems.
0: So that's Dr. Joan Ruffgarden and Dr. Amy Parrish. Drew Denny, talk about the backlash against these scientists.
9: So unfortunately, each of the scientists in the film has faced severe backlash from their research. So Dr. Amy Parrish, who you just saw speaking, was one of the first people to publish that bonobos are matriarchal. And people lambasted her. They said she had a feminist agenda. And they suggested that it wasn't matriarchy, it was in fact strategic male deference. Now, one of the reasons Amy hypothesized that bonobos were matriarchal is because the females commit acts of violence against males, including biting their penises in half. And she asked, what kind of strategy is that? Not a good one. And that no one has ever suggested in a patriarchal species that it's strategic female deference. We're just assuming that patriarchy is the norm, and anything other than that must be a really brilliant strategy by the males.
0: I want to go to one more clip, and this is the clip about baboons in the new documentary, Second Nature.
6: There's a very famous scientist from Stanford University named Robert Sapolsky, whose groundbreaking research on baboons in Kenya was featured in a National Geographic documentary. Baboons are known to be quite violent, particularly the alpha males. Robert had a situation where he was in the field and the baboons in his group discovered a garbage pit behind a hotel. And so the baboons are really excited about this wealth of free food. But it was only the roughest, toughest males who could feed in there because they were all fighting with each other over access to this food. And so all of his alpha males were the ones who were feeding there and not the other baboons. Unfortunately, they caught a human disease by eating the half-eaten food. They caught tuberculosis, which is fatal for baboons. And so the baboons were in the really unique situation of losing all of the alpha males at once. What were left were the low-ranking males and the females. What happened next was absolutely revolutionary. They forged a new society. It was a society where males didn't have to fight as hard to get in. Males were nicer to females. It's much more peaceful. It's much more calm, less stress. They're all getting along much better. Today, many years later, it's still organized in the same way. So that new social system lasted.
0: A clip from Second Nature. As we wrap up in these 30 seconds, Elliot Page, what you want people to take away from this. And I should say that you're going to be here starting on Friday at DCTV, our beloved Firehouse Cinema, where Democracy Now! Used to broadcast from, with all sorts of scientists doing Q&As.
8: Gosh, well, I mean, I hope this film for everyone, but, you know, for queer and trans people right now could specifically could make you feel less alone in this world and more a part of this world when we're told we're, you know, not natural or something's wrong with us or what have you, and to learn about all this information that's been, you know, purposefully kept from us. And
0: we have to leave it there.
8: Oh, sorry,
0: but people
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0: Got to see the film. 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
4: I'm Dr. Anthony Lizerwitz, and this is Climate Connections. Sports are a big part of many kids' lives, but climate change is disrupting their ability to play. In a survey by the Aspen Institute, U.S. parents reported that their kids missed an average of 7 days of practices and competitions in 2024 due to extreme and changing weather conditions. For example, extreme heat or wildfire smoke can make it unsafe to play outside. Heavy rain can flood fields, and a major storm can wipe out facilities.
5: Goals, nets, balls can also be completely threatened in the event of an incident of extreme weather.
4: Jessica Murphy is an assistant professor in the Department of Exercise and Sports Science at the University of North Carolina at Chapel Hill. She says college and professional teams may have the resources to quickly recover after extreme weather, but that's often not the case for youth sports teams.
5: We don't see these organizations rebuild or relocate in the same way we do at the higher levels.
4: And community sports programs, which provide affordable access to athletics, often have the hardest time recovering. So as the climate warms, some kids may have fewer opportunities to play and compete. Climate Connections is produced by the Yale Center for Environmental Communication. To learn more about climate change, visit climateconnections.org.
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7: Welcome back to Speak Up Las Cruces with Walt Rubel and Peter Goodman. It's a funny sort of morning for us. We're going to take a different tack in terms of how the show's organized today. At 9 o'clock, we're going to talk with John Hunter, who's the president or whatever of the local historical society, and Travis Brown, former fire chief who runs the Southern New Mexico State Fair and the fairgrounds. Basic subject will be the county's celebration of the 250th anniversary of our nation, but there are other things to ask about the fairgrounds and local history.
8: Oh, absolutely. So, and look forward to John's, not observations, what do you call them? Unique, I guess observations is as good a word as any, but unique things about, that we may not have known about the founding of our country.
7: Yeah. And Travis is always a great guest, like him.
8: Yeah, for sure.
7: We begged him to come do a show, but, you know, he doesn't have time.
8: Well, yeah.
7: The first hour, we'll be talking. We usually talk the first half hour. There's a lot to talk about today, and keep learning new things even as we walked in here. I just learned, maybe somebody can tell me about it, that we got sued by the feds, we the county. I'm guessing it's an immigration related matter because they've have filed a lot recently of
8: makes sense
7: suits against counties or cities that they perceive as being sanctuary counties or cities.
8: So if somebody knows about that and would like to
7: call in,
8: how would they do that?
7: Call us at 526-5825. And if you know what United States versus Doña Ana County and Scott Andrews is about, I think it's going to turn out to be that. But somebody basically emailed me that or texted me that question as I was walking in here. So,
9: oh, okay.
7: Well, I don't know the answer.
9: Well, maybe that person's listening.
7: I don't think, well, she was asking me.
9: What do you know about it?
7: She stayed longer at the county commission meeting than I did. Yeah. I was there yesterday to curse them out as usual.
9: How'd that go?
7: Actually, that's an interesting sidelight. Anyway, she stayed longer and she heard the mention of, you know, they just report things and they say, you know, correspondence, we received something regarding U.S. v. Or they received the complaint or correspondence regarding U.S. v. Doña Ana County and Scott Andrews et al. So she was wondering what that is, and I couldn't help her.
9: All right, well,
7: so if you can help us on that, call us. The county meeting yesterday was more orderly, and they had a lot of sheriff's deputies this time in case they had problems. Mm-hmm. They were like, when you walked out, there were three or four cars parked out front.
9: And I don't know this by going to county meetings. I could know this by going to vote. But anytime you have to do any business at the county, there is, on a day when there's a meeting, there is a very obvious show of force.
7: Also recently with the Jupiter thing, unlike most times they have county meetings, you're parking about a mile and a half away.
9: So it's probably a little off topic, but we've got time. What were you cursing about to them about yesterday?
7: Yes, and I didn't, of course.
9: What were you opining about?
7: Basically, we've talked about this, but everybody who watches Law and Order knows there's such a thing as due process. You have to be fair to people.
9: Right.
7: If you're taking away a right, you know, put them in jail or taking away their First Amendment right to talk to county commission, you got to go through a process. And obviously, the nature of that process varies if, you know, you're being tried for a capital crime. It's a little different from if they're taking away your optometry license.
9: Sure. But either way, you're entitled to some due process.
7: If you just ask GPChat or whatever it is or whatever you use, what should a county commissioner do if he wants or she wants to trespass a citizen? The answer is, you know, without doing a lot of legal law books, you got to tell them fairly what law they violated, what the bad conduct was, and you have to give them a hearing before a neutral authority. And then you have to give them a way to appeal that, like to the county commission or whatever.
9: Right.
7: They trespassed Scott or Derek Pacheco, as we've talked about with him on the show. They

0: interview county commissioners, and they're saying, I have this document, but it says do not discuss.
1: Yeah, yeah, right.
0: And they're like wondering, because they've been told by the administration, hey, you can't, you know, there's a secrecy order, you can't, or agreement, you can't talk about this. Well, county commission's not supposed to do that. But the idiots in the administration didn't seem to understand that or understand anything about due process. And it drives me crazy, because we could end up paying Derek Pacheco a lot of money if some lawyer picks up that case and sues.
1: But I guess what I'm saying, this is two cases, and I don't think they're the only two, where the county is just breaking the law, the county commission, to be clear. And I guess my question is, are they getting bad advice from the county attorney? Are they not listening to what the county attorney
0: is telling
1: them? I
0: think on some of them, they're not even hearing about it from the, first of all, the county attorney. And you know, I want to, if she's out there or some friend of hers, I say a lot of bad things about her. I wish her well. I think she's a good, no, seriously.
1: No, I do, no, I
0: think
1: not,
0: she's a good person.
1: I did not mean
0: I think
1: to,
0: she's probably a good lawyer in her field, or will be, she's young.
1: Yeah, okay.
0: But those idiots should not have put her in as the, you know, and she should listen to people. I mean, you know, I'm nobody, but if I, you know, I do have a law degree somewhere. If I write her a detailed message saying, here's what due process seems to require you to do, do you have some case that says otherwise? And she's just persists, keeps on going like, you know, that was the wind blowing. I mean, I don't take it personally. I don't care. A lot of people ignore me.
1: Yeah, no.
0: But that's plain stupid.
1: Yeah.
0: Not if somebody tells you that, and anybody can look it up on GPT chat or whatever it is. So anyway, I wish her well. I think she was thrust into a public eye situation.
1: Do you think commissioners intentionally pick somebody young and inexperienced because they didn't want to?
0: No, they're not that devious.
1: Okay, okay. Well, all right.
0: Maybe, now, Scott might be.
1: Okay.
0: I don't know.
1: Meaning the county manager.
0: Yeah, I don't. I don't know why they picked her. She was clearly not highly qualified. And it seems to me, personal opinion, she didn't do the work to get, you know, to make up for her lack of qualifications.
1: And I should say, she also may be a convenient scapegoat. We should remember here, it's the people who we elected who are committing these violations of law.
0: And the county manager.
1: And the county manager.
0: And I think he seems to have thrown her out under the bus at the end.
1: But to me, the county manager is... the people we elected are responsible for everything the county manager does.
0: I don't mean to excuse them. They hired him. I don't think I would have hired him.
1: Here he is. You know, you weren't there at the meeting.
0: And they don't. I mean, I think they probably are divided among themselves about him.
1: Right.
0: But they don't supervise him as well as they should. Again, we're Speak Up Las Cruces, and if you have an opinion on any of the things we're talking about or anything going on in the county or the nation or the state, do call us at 526-5825.
1: To me, all of this flows back to Project Jupiter. And, you know, we keep saying this, and you always have to start with a qualifier that I have absolutely no evidence whatsoever, no proof, not a shred, that anybody has collected one dime illegally. What I know for a fact, every day you open the Sun News, there are two full-page ads for Project Jupiter, one in English, one in Spanish. Today's paper had two full-page ads for Project Jupiter, a tiny little strip ad for Trails West, a quarter-page house ad, and that was it. So all of the Sun News's advertising revenue, with the exception of a little tiny strip ad by Trails West in today's newspaper, was paid for by Project Jupiter. They are throwing so much money around everywhere you look.
0: Well, and I know they offered candidates, you know, political figures, a lot of money for their campaign that was probably illegal.

0: Yeah.
1: And, you know, obviously I didn't hear that from anybody who accepted.
0: Well, and we and I have talked about this, and I take a little bit of issue with illegal, because the laws are written in a way that you can get around them. If the limit for donations is $2,000, you just find a lot of people who... And it, probably if you can, you may be right. If you can prove that you give another person $2,000, and that if you could prove that direct link, that probably is illegal.
1: Right. I mean, we've had this argument.
0: Yeah.
1: You know, it's certainly, you know, if I give 10 of my employees.
0: That's right. That's illegal.
1: $2,000 each, and say, give this to so and so because she favors Project Jupiter. I think that's illegal. I'm not an election lawyer. It should be. But if you do it more deviously, you know, the odds are you may get away with it. But it's certainly out there. We have no evidence that any of the county commissioners.
0: That's right.
1: But it does go back. Everything, even Derek, goes back to it. You know what their best, they sent him a letter to trespass him, and their best evidence was you took pictures of, you videotaped people in the parking lot. Well, there's a Supreme Court case that says, yeah, you can do that. But guess who the people were?
0: Probably Project Jupiter people. Of course.
1: Sympathizers.
0: That's why it looks so suspicious. Yeah. I mean, they are violating laws. They're violating open meetings laws. They're violating open records laws. And they are doing it all in service to Project Jupiter. Does that mean they got an unseemly dime? I can't say they did.
1: There were a couple of great speakers at yesterday. I stayed for a little while, and there were, you know, the usual people that the county commissioners hate who come in and say bad things about Jupiter. Well, one of the first people after me was this guy, not as very old as I am, but mature. Had just retired as a telephone company executive, and you know, wearing a suit. And you, first time there, new citizen, you wonder what he's going to say. And he said, you know, I don't know about all this because I'm new here, but I do know that, you know, my personal experience, if somebody, a public body, acted with that kind of unseemly haste, didn't do their due diligence, that was a problem.
0: Right. Yeah.
1: Hello? Everybody knows it except Manny Sanchez.
0: That's the other thing that looks so fishy. They rushed it through. Everybody was telling him, hit the brakes, slow down, let's take a look at this thing. And they gave a deaf ear to all of that and did whatever they had to do.
1: In their defense, or at least, you know, people are innocent till proven guilty. But they, you know, they may have rushed it through because these people were waving around so much money.
0: Oh, sure.
1: For the county.
0: Sure. No, I
1: not for them personally.
0: Yes, yes, yes.
1: And you know, we have no evidence than anybody.
0: That absolves them of legal responsibility. Doesn't absolve them of political governing responsibility.
1: Doesn't erase the stupidity.
0: Yeah, yeah, yeah.
1: Or the failure to follow.
0: That's right.
1: Established procedures. Bad. A lot more to talk about. Oh, and we still wonder if anybody out there knows. I have a guess that it's immigration.
0: No, we have a caller.
1: So maybe somebody will answer the question.
0: Excited.
1: Hello. Good morning.
2: Hello. Can you hear me okay?
0: We can.
1: I can.
2: Yoli Diaz here.
0: Yoli. Do you know what it's about?
2: Yes, yes, yes. You know, I just really wanted to make a comment that yesterday was a really interesting and long, long meeting. And it looks like there is a focus to be addressing some of these issues that we have. But also have to remember, in my opinion, some of these issues... they've been long running. They are historical, and I think some of them are inherited, and of course some of them are recent. And yesterday I can tell you that I really felt, you know, how much we need our government. We're going to need a government, we're going to need commissioners, we're going to need a county manager. And I think a lot of it, especially after listening to the special audit, a lot of it has to do with the culture that has existed for a long time. And that's a lot of the subject that I'm involved in. And I just wanted to make that comment because it was almost a 10-hour meeting yesterday.
1: And 2 weeks ago was almost that long.
2: Compared to the city, that's very different.
3: Yeah. No, very good point, Yuli. And I think that applies to county and city both. There is an ingrained culture that
2: So I just wanted to say that we need commissioners, and I know I wouldn't want to be one, but somebody needs to be one. And there was a very human aspect yesterday that I commented on, and at the end of the day, we need to consider that. And we also, obviously a lot of people are holding them to the fire, you know. And
1: we should note,
2: but this discussion is very, very good. And personally, I'd like that you all put this on the radio for others to be able to call in and discuss. Thank you.
1: Yoli, you're also, Walt and I were talking about the fact that a lot of people are suing the county over open records, and you are, right? I don't want to get into the substance of it, but you are suing them currently, right?
2: You are correct. And please understand that what I just said, that some of these things are long running, right?
1: Mm-hmm.
2: I made extreme amount of efforts, and I know you're aware of them, for many years. You know, we've just about hit the 5-year mark. And sometimes this is what happens, right? People advocate. Sometimes, or many times, probably feel that they fall on deaf ears. And finally, the attention happens, and, you know, things happen to create that attention. So media is a very important feature in all of this, because that's exactly what created the national news, is after I wrote an article to the Albuquerque Journal. And, you know it well. It got the attention of Gretchen Morgenson. And, you know, that's the other thing, the importance of everyone that's involved, media especially, because we wouldn't know these things. And so I know what my hopes are, and I know what my corrective action I'd like to see. And I hope as this moves along, we're going to get to know a lot more.
1: One last question, Yoli.
2: And the public needs to know.
1: Did you find out what the lawsuit by the feds is?
2: No, I didn't.
1: Okay.
2: You know, I just wondered, could it have to do with, you know, anything dealing with, you know, property, water rights?
1: I'm guessing it's immigration, water rights.
2: I don't know. I think maybe at some point in time we're going to know.
3: Yeah.
1: Anyway,
3: thank you.
1: Yoli. Have a good day.
2: All right. Thank you. Have a good day. Bye-bye.
1: You know, we haven't even gotten to... I think there are, you know, two very interesting state political situations. One is Maggie Toulouse Oliver won over Harold Pope the Democratic nomination for lieutenant governor.
3: Right.
1: She then had health concerns that forced her to withdraw, and the Central Committee will decide, technically, realistically, the gubernatorial candidate, Deb Holland, will decide.
3: Yeah.
1: And she's announced that she's going to vet people. She's going to interview, presumably, Harold. What's her name? I've drawn a blank on her name, but the former Stephanie Garcia Richard. Who had thought about running for it and didn't. And there's some state legislator whom I don't know who has announced that he's interested. So she'll vet all those people. But an interesting, you know, on the internet, there are some people saying, you know, Harold should be the choice because he ran. He did the work.
3: Yeah.
1: And on the other hand, you know, and I sympathize somewhat with that. On the other hand, she got 80% of the vote. That's not a huge, you know, whatever he got is not a huge mandate by the voters.
0: Oh, no. And the other thing I would say is that The lieutenant governor position has whatever power the governor chooses to give them. And so having her select somebody who she knows she can work with, I've seen several incidents where the lieutenant governor was elected separately, and they just clashed and never really worked together through the whole administration.
1: And it's a position that, not to insult Howie Morales, but
0: yes.
1: I wrote in a draft column the other day, who remembers that guy from Silver City? He was a nice guy.
0: I was going to say, Howie Morales had a lot more power when he was a senator from Silver City than he did as lieutenant governor.
1: So interested in anybody's thoughts on that, how much credit should he get? Should Harold Pope get for running? He did run for the office. He did put himself out there. And
0: on the other hand, maybe you could argue that the voters had their chance and they chose somebody else.
1: I think it's fairer to say her Maggie's great popularity.
0: No, I do too. I mean, she already held statewide office, and he was a state legislator.
1: No, Harold Pope, slightly. Wish him well. The other interesting state situation, and this is kind of breaking news because I think it happened yesterday.
0: Right.
1: And I think you also wanted to talk about this, is Ken Miyagashima's sort of independent candidacy for governor is probably over.
0: It is. And it gets to New Mexico is taking teeny tiny baby steps towards breaking away from a two-party, we control everything, nobody else gets to be heard, which is still what both parties would like if left to their own devices. That's what they would have. But with the number of independent voters growing every single day, they are forced to do things like this year for the first time, independents can vote in primaries, which is a big deal.
1: But
0: they come to these things kicking and screaming.
1: Right.
0: And so after Gary, the rules are that if you are running as anything other than a Republican or a Democrat, you have to get five times as many signatures on your ballots as if you're with a party. Now, there was an exception for that for, I think, three different cycles for the Green Party.
1: Hmm.
0: Because when Gary Johnson ran for president, he got, I think, above 5%, which I believe is where the total is.
1: Yep.
0: And so for, I think, three different election cycles, Green Party candidates got to be on the ballot. But that's passed.
1: We should say what happened is Ken filed suit. A lot of people, including myself, thought his suit was, in terms of fairness, mm-hmm. a good idea.
0: Right.
1: In terms of precedent, he was likely to lose but he sued saying that's unfair to third-party candidates, that if you're not in the party, you got to get way more signatures. And what happened yesterday was a judge, Judge Wilson, not from here, but probably from Santa Fe, but a judge decided, nope, I'm not going to issue an order. And Ken has said, hey, that it's probably over.
0: Yeah, he's not going to make it. And to be honest, the judge would have been activist if he'd ruled any other way. Yeah, exactly.
1: But it does raise, and wish Ken well.
0: Right.
1: He spoke at a gathering a couple of weeks ago. His wife asked me if I'd sign the petition. I said no. And a little while later, Ken asked me, I said, how's it going to look if I say yes to you and I didn't to your wife? And he said, she'll love it. So I signed.
0: And
1: with mixed feelings, because part of me thinks, okay, it's actually between the Republican and the Democrat. Let them fight it out and not have...
0: But it won't be a fight.
1: Somebody else...
0: This year. I mean,
1: side.
0: In past years it has. In past years, Republicans have competed for governor. This year, they're not going to.
1: They have a
0: nominee, a lot of different reasons.
1: And they have a nominee for lieutenant governor, and they're already trying to poke the Democrats in the eye by saying, how's the new lieutenant governor candidate going to be chosen?
0: And that's all well and good. But the point I'm trying to make is, as a voter, I would much rather have somebody who is in between Deb Haaland and I forget who the...
1: Hull?
0: Greg...
1: Somebody Hull? Named Hull.
0: Yes. That's Greg horrible. Hull. We need to know who the Republican
1: Greg
0: candidate
1: Hull.
0: For governor is. Okay.
1: And we will invite him on the
0: show. But my point
1: show.
0: Is, I think a lot of voters would see Ken Miyagashima as a...
1: Yes.
0: As a moderate compromise, and would like to have that choice. And it's not the judge's fault that they don't get that choice. It's the legislature's. And you have to keep the pressure on those guys to let independents into the process.
1: I mean, an interesting discussion maybe sometime when Nancy's co-hosting, because, you know, she was a political science professor. It's the parties were not contemplated in our Constitution. I think George Washington kind of warned against them that, hey, we're falling into factionalism. But now we have factionalism in the extreme, hyper-partisanship. You know, it's I've said this probably too often, but it's like Michigan State, Ohio State and Michigan playing football or whatever it is.
0: Yeah, red team against blue team.
1: You know, and it's the reds and the blues, and my grandfather was a red or a blue, so I'll be a red or a blue, and that's how I am. And I don't care if their coach molested children.
0: I think that my grandfather has nothing to do with it anymore.
1: That may be so.
0: Yeah, I think you got every part right, but that. I mean, that's the old days. The old days, is, but that's
1: as
0: changed.
1: I said it. I agree.
0: Yeah,
1: but
0: yeah.
1: But people are red or blue, and that's it. And you just. And it's interesting, you know, we have some people on that I thoroughly disagree with, like Juan Garcia. And we had lunch the other day, and we argue, you know, in a civil manner.
0: Right.
1: But we really don't see it the same.
0: Yeah.
1: But that doesn't mean we can't, you know, be friends to a certain degree and be friendly and have him on a show. But he was wondering, you know, do you get a lot of feedback for having me on? You know, negative feedback.
0: Oh, we don't.
1: We haven't.
0: You may
1: really.
0: Get more than I do. I don't get a whole lot of feedback.
1: No, we haven't
0: way.
1: Really.
0: Yeah.
1: I mean, I've a little bit a long time ago, but not much.
0: Everybody gets a say.
1: But he gets feedback for appearing on our show.
0: Well, and
1: negative.
0: We got more flack from the left when we brought on Sarah Smith, and you know the school board is telling us we can't platform certain people.
1: Right, you right. Know. The school board gave us hell.
0: Yeah,
1: not for.
0: I love that word platform. You know, you're platforming.
1: Yes.
0: I mean, we're having a discussion.
1: Right. I'm.
0: You know.
1: I'm disagreeing 100% with Sarah Smith, but she can talk.
0: Yeah, that's
1: and,
0: right.
1: You know,
0: it's a community radio.
1: I mentioned this to Walt the other day, but part of my sympathy for people who are not of the majority view is that when I was a young guy and I realized that the war in Vietnam, you know, war
0: I'm
1: realized.
0: I'm just curious, before you go further, what is the majority view?
1: Well, the majority view in this state is certainly not pro Donald Trump.
0: In this state? Okay.
1: And certainly in this county.
0: Okay.
1: And the majority view elsewhere at this point is not pro Donald Trump.
0: Ooh, I don't know about that.
1: Polls say, you know, 60.
0: Oh, certainly, I mean, certainly. But what I'm saying is polls will tell you that at least 35% are still diehard, are still ride or die.
1: 30%.
0: Okay. That's millions of people. That's entire counties.
1: Oh, it is a lot of people. It's not a majority in the United States.
0: No, but it's entire states and it's entire counties.
1: And we should remind folks that we are Speak Up Las Cruces on KTAL-LP 101.5 FM, Las Cruces, New Mexico. And we're at 526-5825 if you want to call us and, you know, tell us how things should be.
0: Right.
1: But at any rate, part of my sympathy for... Yeah. People who are looked at as lunatics, as I was looked at as
0: call them conservatives.
1: Some people look at them.
0: You were making a point. Right. And I interrupted.
1: I'm sorry. I went to a restaurant the other day, and I won't recite it because basically I was told that the reason I was asked why our education system isn't any better.
0: Fair
1: it was
0: question.
1: A rhetorical question. No. And I said it's a good question and started an answer. And he explained that the reason is the fluoride in our water diminishes our IQs by a certain amount per, cubic inch or whatever. And that's his view.
0: Sure.
1: And,
0: not worth.
1: Anyway, my sympathy for people who are expressing views that some of the other people might laugh at comes from growing up and realizing that, this war we're doing in Vietnam and the other things we're doing in Latin America are really insane. They're immoral. They're bad. They're also stupid, counterproductive. And I'm like whatever I was, 2018, whatever it was.
0: Right.
1: I'm not the only one, obviously, but we were treated in a pretty poor way by the majority because, we had these crazy opinions that eventually became majority.
0: I think that's making it too easy. I think the reason we have Donald Trump and MAGA is because of the Democrats. Once again, we have a two-party system. Once again, we don't have anything in the middle that people can gravitate to. And so when you have these, and it was social issues, and it's still social issues more than anything else. I saw something the other day where somebody said something about 76 genders. And the progressive liberal person on the panel said, "Oh, there's no such thing," and that was my immediate reaction. But then I looked it up, and sure enough, it's a thing.
1: Yeah,
0: that drives people crazy. Yeah. That drives people crazy.
1: I would say that excites the crazy people because I disagree with you. But go ahead.
0: Well, let's talk about that more. There are two genders, Peter. I get it that people identify as this, but you can study that to death, and we have. Lord knows we have. That's why we have 76 genders. But when you try to explain to people that there are 76 genders, their immediate response is, that's crazy. Because it goes against everything, not only they've been told, but everything they know from life experience.
1: Right. And when you explain to people, I've had this experience with an otherwise very intelligent guy. This was some years ago. Maybe he feels different now. His wife did even then. But, I discussed climate craziness, global warming, and he said, God handles all that. And he said, that's all so vast up there. How could we little people affect it that way?
0: Yeah, I've heard that argument.
1: Okay. Does that mean I shouldn't make that argument anymore?
0: No.
1: Does
0: but
1: mean
0: what
1: I
0: does
1: shouldn't
0: that have
1: if
0: to
1: I'm
0: do
1: running
0: with 76
1: for
0: genders? No, but why did you change the subject?
1: Because
0: we weren't talking about climate change.
1: All right. I don't know that I'd phrase it as there are 76 genders, but there.
0: But do you understand how people react to that?
1: Okay. I do understand, and I deal with it, talking to people.
0: Right.
1: But I don't think that means we personally, you and I differ, obviously, which is a good thing.
0: It would be quite boring if we
1: always agreed. But, to me, you've probably seen kids like this. I had a friend whose son, when they came to visit and stayed with us in San Francisco, at a very young age, was clearly feminine in all of his manner.
0: Sure.
1: Cute kid, but
0: throughout time, has been the case.
1: I thought when he grows up, he's going to be gay. And he did. Very pretty guy. Nice guy. But that's his. That's who he is, and if he, he has not changed his sexuality physically. But if he did,
0: I have said thus far should lead you to believe that I don't believe that he should be what he is. She should do what he should. I'm saying is we have overstudied this to death, and we have told people that if you have religious convictions that tell you that that is wrong, if not only religious convictions, if you just believe in your gut that boys are born boys and girls are born girls, and throughout time, there have always been people who didn't like that, who wish they'd born the other way, but you just get what you get. And, you know, and to label all of that as hate, and, I mean, it just drives people away.
1: I mean, I can't disagree. On the other hand, I do think, you know, without calling people haters, trying to speak up for people's rights is important.
0: Okay. And I'm telling you, that's why Democrats are losing elections.
1: And it may be. Certainly, we got Donald Trump.
0: Well, you can't do that.
1: And somebody's made the very good point that now that he's shown that you can use everything in the office as a profit center to profit personally and have your son profit or son-in-law profit personally and your sons, somebody's raised the question, you know, can we ever go back?
0: But I want to go out back to the somehow, some way we got Donald Trump. We know how we got Donald Trump. It wasn't somehow, some way. It was because Joe Biden had the very worst debate performance in the history of televised debates.
1: Yeah.
0: And that was followed up by Kamala Harris being rushed in there without any kind of process. And the Democrats lost because the Democrats deserved to lose. And we didn't somehow get Donald Trump.
1: Right, this is
0: true.
1: Not how we got
0: let
1: him
0: me
1: the first
0: finish.
1: Time.
0: That's exactly what I was going to say, if you let me finish. You can make that argument the first time. You cannot make that argument the second time. We got Donald Trump the second time knowing warts and all, and knowing that there would be no guardrails. We were told that rightfully over and over and over again, and we thought the alternative was so unacceptable that we took that anyway. So that didn't happen somehow. That happened because of decisions made by the Democratic Party.
1: Agreed.
0: And they come out with this autopsy that is so amateurish and so poorly done that it just makes you wonder.
1: Agreed.
0: Do these people know how to get out of bed in the morning?
1: Let me distinguish Joe Biden and the bootlickers who worked for him.
0: Yes.
1: Enabled
0: who should
1: him.
0: Go away. Stop writing books. Go away.
1: I would distinguish all that from the point you were initially making that we have, which is also true, but very different, that some people get pushed away by the fact that that the Democratic Party
0: you're right. So they're two different
1: aggressively
0: issues. They're two different
1: pushed
0: issues.
1: For fairness for gays,
0: that's
1: fairness
0: right.
1: for transsexuals,
0: that's right.
1: what have you. You know, those are two different issues. You want to talk about, I mean, I think I can make excuses for individuals, but yeah, Biden should have walked away as he initially said he would. Somebody should have said, sir, you're really losing it at some point.
0: Right.
1: You know,
0: right. I mean, we're railing against the Republicans
1: and you're
0: because
1: absolutely right that
0: they're excusing everything that Trump does. But,
1: and,
0: you know.
1: Yeah. And, I mean, I feel more comfortable with maybe one group of people in there and no president than I would with the other. But what the people around Joe Biden did was put either personal ambition, hey, I'm close to the president, and I won't be if I say, you know, hey, he's got to go, even to him or his wife. Yeah. They should have done it. They put party and or personal ambition ahead of the nation, and they shouldn't have.
0: But while they are two separate issues, they both were important. And the point I will make is Donald Trump's final argument, and you could not watch a sporting event anywhere in the country without seeing an ad during every ad break that had the same closing line. She is for they, them, he is for you.
1: Yep.
0: I mean, that was his closing argument, and it worked.
1: Yeah, I wouldn't conclude that it would necessarily have worked in a different situation, but you know,
0: I think Democrats
1: as you yourself
0: too
1: pointed
0: hard,
1: out,
0: too fast.
1: The Democrats weakened themselves incredibly by putting it all on this one horse that had gone lame.
0: That's right. That's right. But this gets to a little bit to the Graham Plattner issue.
1: Yes.
0: You know, we talked the other day about Democrats kicked out off the air. I shouldn't say the other day. We're talking about this off the air. But Democrats kicked Al Franken out of the Senate because of a 12-year-old photo they found of him doing something inappropriate when he was a professional comedian.
1: Right.
0: He was making jokes as a professional comedian, and for that he had to get booted out of the Senate. Democrats have this purity standard that if it continues, will result in 6 more years of Susan Collins. If Democrats take the position of, you know, he had this tattoo, he says it was a Nazi, to me it looks like the Jolly Roger. It's a skull and crossbones.
1: An expert on Nazi symbols said that really didn't look like it to him.
0: Okay. Well, whatever.
1: I mean, others have said otherwise.
0: My point is, it's not a swastika. It's not an SS logo. It's a skull and crossbones. So that's strike one against him. The others are allegations the allegations are the worst parts. The texts and all that. Mm-hmm. That's it. That's there. You can look at it. You can make of it what you will. The allegation that he wrenched a woman's arm behind her back, forced her into a room, and wouldn't let her out would be disqualifying to me if I knew for certain that it was true, but I don't. And so I guess my point is Democrats are losing these culture wars because they are so unyielding.
1: So purist.
0: Yes.
1: So, yeah. Yeah, I'm not sure I can argue with that. I mean, I think it's really tough. I mean, you have to be. They are so purist about women being mistreated. On the other hand, you know, I was in a situation with a law firm, you know, that I probably mentioned before, where a guy had basically harassed various women whom I was friends with, and they told me about it. And
0: I get it.
1: It took a while for that. In that particular situation, you know, they did fire him, even though he was a good business getter and a popular guy in other ways. But there are so many situations where that, and worse than he did, happens and nobody cares.
0: And we just saw with Eric Swalwell. I mean, we know that this stuff is still going on, and we know that women and people vulnerable positions need protection. And I'm not in any way endorsing harassment or disrespect or, you know, I'm not. But I think when you cross the line over into what seems like promotion, for some people that goes too far.
1: Mm-hmm. Well, it does.
0: So there we go.
1: The Graham Plattner thing indirectly raises another issue that I guess people are real sensitive about talking about. But it certainly, you know, has to do. Oh, the Iran war. We should talk about that.
0: Yeah.
1: But you know, does Israel? Through AIPAC, mostly. Does it have too much influence on who gets to be in our Senate?
0: Voters in New York City yesterday said yes. Yeah. Mamdani had 3 Democratic Socialist candidates who he ran for the United States House against 2 incumbents, Dan Goldman and Espelot. I forget his first name. And all 3 of the Democratic Socialist candidates won.
1: Yes.
0: And so their answer to your question is pretty clear.
1: Yeah. I was going to throw that out there as a question, too. How significant are those? Are they just New York? I mean, certainly.
0: No. They're just the most progressive parts of the country. Yeah. But they're not just New York. They're New York, Los Angeles, Portland, I think. Obviously Bernie Sanders. So it is a growing movement and a logical outgrowth of MAGA. I mean, I think the Democrats need something to counter MAGA.
1: I would, by the way, throw out an alternative why we got Donald Trump.
0: Okay.
1: Which is, you know, I mean, there's no question that we have, and this has never been a good thing when it's happened with us or others, we have an incredibly widening gap between the wealthiest.
0: Yes. And
1: we can't take care of all our people. We're the only nation that doesn't have basically public health.
0: We just have our first trillionaire.
3: Yes, in Harmony.
1: Yeah, that's wrong. People, whether they articulate it that way or not, they're feeling it's
0: yes.
1: wrong.
0: Yes.
1: Because they're feeling what they don't have, and they're looking at super wealthy. And neither party, because each party responds favorably to money, neither party is really addressing that. Now, this may touch on the Democratic Socialist thing in New York, but neither party is really getting to that
0: yeah.
1: the way they should.
0: I agree.
1: And I think people are fed up because they, with some justice, they see it all, you know, much as I like some of the elected officials we've had on the show and think they're trying to do a good job, basically people feel that it's all an elite. They are not part of it.
0: And they're not wrong when they feel that.
1: No, I'm agreeing with them.
0: Yeah.
1: And they credit it differently in the sense that I think it's a right-wing elite.
0: Sure.
1: They think it's a left-wing, you know, so
0: but
1: the
0: both sides
1: MAGA
0: know
1: people
0: it's
1: think
0: not
1: it's
0: going
1: a left-wing.
0: Right.
1: It's wrong.
0: Yeah.
1: And I think people, and I said this when we first elected him, this is the people throwing a monkey wrench into the works because the works ain't working for them.
0: Well, and I'll throw one more thing on top of that, and that's AI. And so everybody yeah. out there who feels like, you know, they can't get ahead, their jobs are going in. And now you're looking at this new technology that not only is going to put thousands, if yeah. scores of people out of work. I won't try to estimate how many that is. But
1: make a couple more trillionaires.
0: And make a couple more trillionaires and maybe end up in the destruction of the world. You know, I mean, we don't know. We don't know. Yeah. They're already talking about we've got to shut it down because it has the ability to penetrate all of our defense mm-hmm. systems, all of our, not defense, but intelligence, all of our intelligence systems. So you can get in there and all of our secrets, you can plug in the AI. So
1: I got a question about that one. If I were inclined to agree with that position, which is, if we shut it down and Putin doesn't.
0: Yeah, it's not Putin, it's China.
1: I know it's China, but.
0: But that's the argument.
1: But Putin is more evil than China.
0: But that suggests you have two choices, gas or brakes. I mean, you don't have to shut it down, but you can regulate yeah. it. And yeah. we are refusing to do that because we think it's a rush against China. And I think probably more economic, yeah. their thinking, than military, but it's certainly both. So yes, I mean, all of those things are out there and all of those things contributed to, the election of Trump, but you know,
1: I think people are deeply dissatisfied for some very real reasons. And they're, you know, my feeling, yeah, when we had the Tea Party.
0: Yeah.
1: My feeling was, you guys are allies who don't know it yet, in the sense that they were angry about how things were, and I think they got misled to believe it was welfare cheats.
0: Right.
1: You know.
0: Well, you're more generous to that group than I was. To me, that was just plain racism.
1: It's tough for me to call. It certainly was with some people.
0: Yeah.
1: No question. And, you know, Mr. Trump is personally a racist as far as, you know, the evidence from before he became as much of a public figure.
0: Yeah, right. And nothing since then has changed it.
1: Not hardly.
0: Yeah.
1: Should touch on the war in the sense.
0: I hear things are going poorly.
1: Yeah. I wonder why you make a guy Secretary of Defense because, you know,
0: yeah.
1: he yap-yaps on radio.
0: Yeah, where is Pete Hegseth?
1: Biden should have made me Secretary of something.
0: When is the last time we've heard from Pete Hegseth? Why is he out there talking about all our lethality?
1: what seems where we seem to be is Trump is kind of begging Iran to get back to where we were before Trump came in the office first time.
0: That's not going to happen.
1: And savaged.
0: That's not going to happen.
1: You mean he's not going to beg them? Or it's
0: he's going to beg them, but they're not going to do it. We already know what deal he's going to cut.
1: And it's going to be what we had before he threw Obama's agreement out, except worse, because there's going to be a lot of sanctions released. And there's this $300 billion, vast amount of money that's Trump said we're going to give him, and then he said it's not us, it's going to be other Asian nations.
0: I don't know if that ever happens, but has already happened is we removed the sanctions, and they are selling their oil. And you're a fool. Nobody is foolish enough to believe that they're not going to use that money for weapons. They're going to rearm. They're going to be buying our soybeans and grain.
1: And for helping their allies in other countries.
0: Well, and the other thing that's going to happen is the Strait of Hormuz will open. But it will open with fees. And it will open with the understanding that they can shut it down whenever they want. And so
1: what
0: all
1: Donald
0: of this,
1: Trump has accomplished is...
0: all of this is the result of a rash, foolish, stupid decision. And what you were saying before about Israel and the reaction in the New York election, all of that is a result of Netanyahu leading us into this war. Yep. I mean, everybody understands that's the deal.
1: I don't know that everybody understands.
0: Well, the vast, anybody paying attention, it's not really being denied.
1: No.
0: I mean, Netanyahu came in, gave his pitch. When he left, all of Trump's advisors have warned him against him, told him not to do it, but he impulsively, by his gut, how he does everything, and made a bad decision. And when asked about it, he says, it'll turn out all right because it always turns out all right. Yep. Well, if you're Donald Trump, maybe you can make that argument. But it doesn't, when he shuts down, when he, declares bankruptcy and demolishes his casino and walks away and takes that check and starts something else, it works out all right for him.
1: Yeah.
0: It didn't work all right for all the people who are working for him. And, so that's his view of the world. And he is leaving, I don't know. I do not know how this eventually gets. I would not be surprised if we just pick up stakes and leave without any kind of deal, without any kind of agreement, because everything, it seems like every time something new comes out, it's worse than what we had before. And he keeps telling us that we're, this great deal is just around the corner. No, it's not. Nobody's believing it. Yeah. When I say nobody, I understand that he has his followers who will...
1: That group is getting smaller and smaller, according to polls.
0: Yeah, it is.
1: Particularly on the issue of Iran and the issue of the economy.
0: Well, the whole time he was in office the first term, my greatest concern was he was going to start a war. I thought it was going to be with North Korea. Yeah. But when he got out of office after 4 years, my biggest sigh of relief was we got through that without starting a war. Well, we didn't get through the first 2 years here without starting two wars.
1: Yeah, at least. And we're also killing a lot of fishermen.
0: And he hasn't stopped talking about Greenland, and he hasn't stopped talking about Cuba.
1: Many Republicans and many Democrats realize, he's an idiot.
0: Well, we should say, let's give the Senate finally a little tiny skosh of credit. Finally, they grew.
1: Well, they passed the war resolution.
0: Yes, where I was going. They grew a tiny little resemblance of a backbone by passing a meaningless war resolution that will go over to the House and will probably get passed in the House.
1: No, House already did it.
0: They
1: did it a while back.
0: So it now goes to the president, who will not sign it, and that'll be that.
1: Yeah, it doesn't have force of law.
0: But yes, give them credit. I mean,
1: agree.
0: Yeah.
1: Yeah.
0: And you're right. The House that went through the House first, I forgot. I think on a, what do they call it when they force them to put it on the docket?
1: Petition for discharge.
0: Yeah. Discharge petition. Yeah. That's right.
1: They also, they back up to them. It's interesting on the little things to us that they fight them about. One of which, you know, which is when it has to do with Senate rules and that kind of thing.
0: Yeah.
1: Their fight over the Senate parliamentarian.
0: Yes.
1: One of his many efforts to basically bend the, you know, put umpires in place who are on his team,
0: yeah,
1: basically.
0: Right.
1: And in the Senate has a parliamentarian. And ideally, she, in this case, it's a she, no matter who appointed her, she should be pretty neutral. And if, you know, I was appointed by Biden and Democrats are, you know, breaking the rule, I should say that.
0: Yeah.
1: And she does, apparently.
0: Yeah.
1: And she does such a good job in a hyper-partisan setting that the Republicans actually resisted Trump when he said, get rid of her, because
0: right,
1: it's inconvenient for me that
0: right,
1: she actually imposes rules on you guys. And they said, no, we need this to function. And if they get back, if Democrats get back in, they could put in some partisan person too.
0: Yeah, of course.
1: And so they fought him on that.
0: And they're fighting him on Bill Pulte, his housing yep, guy, who wants, he wants to make him in charge of national intelligence. So, yeah, they're picking their battles. But, boy, talk about too little, too late.
1: Yeah.
0: You know, that's after giving him Matt Gaetz was the only person out of this clown car that he put up for cabinet secretaries. The only one that wasn't acceptable to them was Matt Gaetz.
1: Yeah.
0: You know, it's.
1: We have 2 minutes to go till our next segment. And our next segment, we're going to talk with Travis Brown of the Southern New Mexico State Fair, and he runs the county fairgrounds out there, and John Hunter of the Historical Society about the 250th anniversary celebration in the county.
0: Yeah.
1: It's not the county's 250th, but
0: no,
1: it's the U.S. 250th.
0: And
1: what are we doing? So we'll get to hear, you know, what the different booths and celebrations will be and other interesting information that those gents have.
0: Speaking of celebrations, we
1: yes,
0: have our own coming up next month. We give people a sneak preview. On July 25th, we're going to be holding a celebration of our ninth
1: yep,
0: anniversary.
1: On 26th July 2017,
0: oh, that's our first
1: we first did what we're doing today.
0: That's right.
1: Talked on the radio. It was our first local show, and it's continued to this day, for better or for worse.
0: Yeah, we were all squeezed into the control room that day, so we've grown a little bit since
1: yes,
0: then.
1: Yes. Thank you, John, for being in the control room.
0: Yeah, look
1: at
0: us
1: now. And signaling us that we have only a minute to babble,
0: yeah,
1: and then we have more intelligent people to talk with.
0: Anyway, we're going to have an event coming up on the 26th that we'll be letting people know about, but it's going to be a concert featuring KTAL talent. KTAL hosts will get a chance to get out there and
1: yes,
0: perform, so
1: a lot
0: that's going to be a lot of fun.
1: Musical hosts are musical.
0: That's right.
1: And it'll be at the Destination?
0: At the Destination, that's right.
1: The
0: Sports and Arts Complex,
1: up,
0: one of our underwriters.
1: Yes. And if you're out there thinking about how wonderful we are, become an underwriter.
0: Yeah, we love our underwriters.
1: Business,
0: we
1: do love our underwriters. We're going to be right back on Speak Up Las Cruces.
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1: Yes. 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We're talking this hour with Travis Brown, former fire chief and current, he runs the Southern New Mexico State Fair and also the fairgrounds, right?
9: 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They're owned and operated by Doniana County.
1: Okay.
9: We just rent them for our annual event.
1: Okay. I thought maybe you were doing that too. And John Hunter of the Historical Society. And the basic subject is the county's going to celebrate the 250th anniversary of our nation. How? What are we going to do? Where, when?
9: Well, it's going to take place June 30th through July 2nd. So that's next week, right around the corner. It's going to be at the fairgrounds. And it's going to be from 4 p.m. each day. It'll go till 10 p.m. on Tuesday and Wednesday, June 30th and July 1st, until midnight on July 2nd. So those are the hours. It's open to the public. It's going to be a fantastic event, and just lots of entertainment, lots of activities, community groups there promoting what they're doing. John can talk about what the Historical Society is going to be doing. We're very pleased to have them there and participating. So it's just an opportunity for the community to come out, learn a little bit, hopefully maybe, about America and our history, as well as enjoy just a great community event.
1: We'll ask you in a bit about some of the other community entities that'll be there. But John, what are you guys going to do?
10: Well, the Doniana County Historical Society is going to have a place there, maybe a couple booths, where our goal is not to teach people about history. We're there to help people have fun about the past. So it's interactive stuff. We're going to make paper hats, tri-corner paper hats for the kids. So just imagine kids running around the fairgrounds with these brown and black tri-corner hats as if it's a revolutionary period. We're going to be reading aloud the Declaration of Independence, or at least parts of it. Not the whole thing, but parts of it, and invite the public to also read parts of it. That's what we're all about. It's this founding of the first modern democracy in the world. We also will have a facsimile of the Declaration, where people can sign it and take it with them. So it's for the public to sign and to commit to themselves to this independence. We'll have some suffragists there, who are in their white clothes and advocating for equality for women. We'll have a map of the world where you can put a pin where your ancestors came from, so we can kind of get an idea of what made this country. At least this county, yeah. What else are we going to have? Anita's going to, she's a farmer in the valley, and she's going to bring a thing that she has, which is seeds that then turn into plants, and ask, especially for children, what plant will this seed grow? So it's kind of this game. When I read the Declaration of Independence, I'm going to have a bell and pretend that this declaration just came in from Philadelphia. Hear ye, hear ye, hear ye. So we'll be doing some living history and some play acting. A guy by the name of Jim is going to read parts from Patrick Henry. read that. I'm looking for some quotes from Thomas Paine. So to try to get into the spirit of what people were doing and thinking about 250 years ago to help create this this great country of ours.
0: I'm thinking about the Declaration of Independence, and everybody knows, you know, we hold these truths to be self-evident. But is there, are there parts further down that you think are the more

0: is not the story.
1: I'll tell you what, that's some good writing there.
0: And then there's some, you know, the we hold these truths to be self-evident, some more of that. And then there's 27 things that they say the king and the parliament have done that have broken the bond.
1: Yes.
0: So I don't think we'll read all of those. But, you know, there's some other stuff in there, too, that I think people would find interesting.
1: I'm just curious, of the 27 things that we were complaining about then, I assume those are all, a lot of those are things that are relevant to us still today, things like taxes and I guess quartering armies, not so much, but...
0: Well, a lot of it was that the king has, and this is actually really pointed at the king.
1: Right.
0: He has forbidden his governors to pass laws of pressing importance unless suspended in operation till his assent should be obtained. That's just one of them. He has dissolved representative houses repeatedly. He has made judges dependent on his will alone. Mm. So,
2: isn't a lot of it the sense that Englishmen had rights by then, and had a parliament, and had somewhat of a democracy under a king, and that he was basically depriving these colonists, because they didn't happen to live in England, of the rights of Englishmen.
0: Oh, exactly. Yeah. And that was part of their main complaint, was that they're Englishmen. I mean, when the soldiers, the English soldiers, went out from Boston and attacked Lexington and Concord, Paul Revere didn't go running saying, the English are coming. It's like, everybody was English. Well, not everybody, but most of the people were English, right? It wasn't. It was the redcoats are coming.
2: Yep.
0: So, I mean, people considered themselves English, most of the people, and making that break was hard for a lot of people. The estimate is that maybe a third of the people during the Revolution were revolutionaries, mm-hmm. a third were loyalists, and a third basically said, I don't have a pony in this. I don't have a dog in this fight. Just let me do my life. But there was this strong belief that everybody was an Englishman in the colonies, and that they should be governed by the laws that English people were governed in the British Isles.
2: Yeah. Yep.
1: Travis, how much of what you're doing with your celebration are you trying to connect to? To not make it a schoolroom kind of thing where you're feel like you're being forced, but a fun kind of learning type of experience.
3: Well, we're doing the best we can. The goal, at least my role in it, has been to try to provide more of the festival aspect of it, celebration part of it. We're going to have displays from White Sands Missile Range. The National Guard's going to be there. We're going to have other, we've hopefully going to have some other either veteran groups there. So we're trying to provide an opportunity for recognition of some of the institutions that have certainly played a role in our history, try to give those organizations an opportunity to come out and reach out to the public, perform whatever services they have to offer, to provide experiences, education, as they see fit. So I think we're more just trying to provide the venue and the opportunity, and not so much focused on what the specific messaging is or what the specific groups are going to be doing, just more creating an environment that will draw people out with some activities and things that they can do as a family and enjoy. And then hopefully while they're there, they can get exposed to groups such as John and some of these others to perhaps learn a little bit more about our nation and its history.
1: Right. And did you give the hours? I missed it if you did.
3: It's going to start at 4 p.m. each day.
1: Okay.
3: It will go to 10 p.m. on Tuesday and Wednesday. That's June 30th and July 1st. And then we'll go to midnight on July 2nd.
2: And tell folks where it is.
3: So it's at the Doniana County Fairgrounds, where the Southern New Mexico State Fair is held. That's about

0: 12, 13 miles west of town. The other really exciting thing is there's going to be a drone show each night, roughly about 9:30, so between 9:30 and 10 is kind of the target range after it gets dark enough that it's going to be very visible. Not a whole lot of auxiliary lights out there in that area, so it should be a nice dark sky. And each night it's actually going to be a different show, so don't think that, oh, if I saw it the first night, I'm going to see the same thing. There's actually a different storyboard each night, so come out and watch it all three nights. They're pretty spectacular.
1: So you could have drones instead of fireworks?
0: That's correct. Yeah. Yes. That was a decision that the county made for a couple of different reasons. One's that, you know, the city does their fireworks annually, and so didn't want to do anything to try to take away from their celebration. And also, though, it there's, you know, there, for some people, fireworks do have, although they're beautiful and most folks love them, for some folks, the sound and those things is not as enjoyable. And so this was intended to be an opportunity that might be a little bit more agreeable to everybody.
1: I know this is off topic, but as the former fire chief, this time of year, bust the truth, and you crazy back then.
0: Yes, it's when I was a firefighter, we loved it because it was the busiest day of the year, and working the 4th of July was awesome, you know, when you were gung-ho because it was just call to call to call. As time went on, and then when I was in the fire marshal's office and I had to be out, unfortunately, enforcing the fireworks regulations and writing citations and those things, it wasn't near as much fun. But, you know, hopefully everybody has a safe, enjoyable 4th of July. It's, you know, extremely dry. There's just follow the safety regulations. That's really the biggest thing is, and that's what we always tried to share. And I'm sure that's a message that, both the County Fire Department and Las Cruces Fire Department is still pushing out to the public. If you follow the regulations and do what you have been asked to do, only use permissible fireworks, and then you should have a safe, enjoyable 4th of July, and we can enjoy fireworks.
1: Right.
2: So, John, when you were a professor at New Mexico State, right?
3: Right.
2: And history?
3: Yeah, public history and public history.
2: So what is public history?
3: Well, I was working mainly with students who wanted to be historians but didn't want to teach in the classroom. So they wanted to do history out in the community, preserving historic buildings, recording oral histories of people of the community, but also working in museums like the Farm and Ranch Museum or the Brannigan Cultural Center, places like that. Work for national parks as a historian. The National Park, I think, is the biggest federal bureaucracy that hires historians. I'm working in archives, so there's a lot of job opportunities for historians, right, not just in the classroom. And for me, that was great because it got me outside of off the campus and into the community and doing these very interesting projects. And, you know, one thing that I found was that working with the public, I always learned something new. It was like, I came in thinking, oh, I know the history of Mesilla. No, I don't. Just talking with people. And it allowed me also to work with the J. Paul Taylor family.
2: Mm-hmm.
3: So when they donated their home on the Plaza of Mesilla to the state to eventually become a museum, I was there pretty early on and did an oral history of all of the Taylor family, which was very interesting, and then helped with the transition from a private home to a public facility.
1: Obviously, all of the attention is going to be focused on, you know, what was taking place in Boston and in the colonies 250 years ago. But I'm curious, what was happening out here in the New Mexico Territory when all that was going on?
3: Well, of course, there was a European colony in New Mexico before there was a European colony in Virginia.
1: Spanish, right?
3: Yeah. Mm-hmm. Yeah. And one of the things we do at the Doñana County Historical Society, we do field trips. And last month we had a field trip to the Paraje San Diego, which is the campsite on the Camino Real on the southern edge of the Jornada de Muerto. So as people were going north, they would stop there and gather themselves a bid, get some water, make sure their equipment and their animals were good. And before they made the 90-mile dash across the Jornada del Muerto, where there was no water. Mm-hmm. When we had the field trip a month ago, I asked them, what was going on here in 1776? So there were people here in 76, of course, Apaches, but also Spanish. There was a lot of activity up and down the Camino Real. And then up in Santa Fe, of course, that was a settlement all throughout northern New Mexico. And it was a viable part of New Spain. So did they know what was going on the East Coast? Of course not.
1: Yeah, right.
3: No, of course not. Yeah. But if you think about it, then that independence ideal, this ideal of having a representative government for yourselves that isn't mediated through royalty or aristocracy, that idea spread from the East Coast to Mexico, mm-hmm. who gained its independence in 1820, and then throughout all of Latin America. And today, 80 countries around the world are democratic. And I just trace that right back to what was going on. So people didn't know in New Mexico what was going on in 1776 and with the American Revolution, but the waves emanated out and spread out and have changed the world. Of course, we do have about 90 oligarchies around the world.
1: So
3: we still have more oligarchies than democracies, but still, I think it's something to be really proud of, that spark that was lit in Concord and then with the war spread all throughout the East Coast, eventually has inspired people around the world.
2: And I think,
1: go ahead.
2: I think people nowadays lose sight of how, I don't want to say revolutionary, but you know, how startling and new that idea was, in the sense that the Brits and Chinese, everybody had an emperor or a king in charge and assumed by everybody to have been put in charge by God, and therefore, if not infallible, at least somebody who had to be obeyed, and not only because he had a military, though obviously that contributed. But can you talk about that? I mean, it seems to have been something, an idea that certainly took hold and flowered.
3: Well, it was a revolutionary idea for the time, for the 18th century, but it wasn't totally new. I mean, ancient Greeks had a democracy. At least some of the city-states had democracies. But it was different. And even today, democracies are different around the world. There's different ways that people say, okay, we want to govern ourselves, and this is how we think we should do it with our people and with our culture.
2: Iceland actually preceded us, too.
3: Iceland as a democracy? Oh, yeah, right. The ting or whatever that was called, right.
2: Yeah, look, it's spelled like it means thing, but ting.
3: Yeah. Yeah, that's true.
2: Thingvetler.
1: But certainly not as inspirational, all due respect, to Iceland.
2: No.
1: I mean, I was talking earlier about how impressed I was with the writing. I'm just curious, when you see other countries forming new democracies, how often have they borrowed from the language of that document?
3: Well, that document has inspired. It was written mainly by Thomas Jefferson, although other people contributed to it as well. But then from there, and let me see, I think Thomas Paine then wrote something called The Rights of Man. And that inspired the French, and he actually went over to France and was part of their revolution, and then they wrote the Rights of Man that is similar to our Declaration, but it's a bit different. It is a masterful piece of writing. Thank you, Thomas Jefferson. But as I said, it's inspired a lot of different people around the world.
2: This is obscure and spend just a moment on it, but have you seen the new book that's out that basically credits a British royal, not royal, but a British aristocrat, with who is actually kind of a mentor to Thomas Paine? You know, there's certainly some basis for this, but the biographer kind of credits him more than anybody here for our revolution.
3: Well, and as a historian, I read what people say from the past in their speeches, what they said in the past. And it's amazing how somebody can talk for 2 hours and they're pulling quotes from the ancient Greeks and the Romans and the French philosophers, and they're just, they don't have notes, but that's how they were educated. Mm-hmm. At least some people were educated and moved up into places of governance. But I'm just really amazed at how literate some of the people were back then.
1: Peter and I were talking earlier about the two-party system and what the founders would have thought about that. And I think, obviously, they could have no idea what would happen 250 years later. But how much have we clung to that, their original, and how far have we gone astray from it?
3: Well, first of all, originally, George Washington didn't think we should have parties, individual parties.
2: No.
3: So pretty quickly we did. So things change even from the revolutionary people. I mean, things changed even during their lifetimes. And I think that's one of the strengths of our Constitution, is that it allows change. In our democracy, all people aren't created equal. That's an ideal that we aspire to. But women didn't have the vote until 1920. So we have these documents that are our founding documents, but they do recognize that what was true 250 years ago isn't true anymore. And fortunately, I think we have a constitution that allows for that that change to happen.
1: And a lot of people have speculated on how Jefferson could have written that. All men are created equal at the same time that he must have known that
3: he owned slaves. Well, he said all men.
1: That's what I was saying. So when I said knew and I came to must have known, I stopped. Well, maybe he doesn't think of them as men.
2: Right.
3: People didn't. People didn't. And some people didn't. And, back then there was what was called the coverture law, which is that a wife had no right to own anything.
2: Right.
3: And if they separated from their husband, the husband took the children.
2: It's amazing how late there was any, woman could have a bank account and that kind of thing.
3: Couldn't have a bank account.
2: It's amazing how long into our history that persisted.
3: Yeah. Well, Abigail Adams, who was the wife of President Adams, she wrote a couple years before she died, she wrote her will. That was illegal. Because back then, she didn't own anything. So how could she write a will? But her defiance against this coverture was that she was going to write a will. And her husband, of course, abided by her wishes when she did die. But that was an illegal act that she did.
1: We are almost at the bottom of the hour. I should let people know that you're listening to KTAL-LP 101.5 FM in Las Cruces. We're talking with John Hunter and Travis Brown about the upcoming 250th anniversary celebration. And Travis, obviously at the fairgrounds, you guys do it up for 4th of July every year, but when you have a milestone like this, you take a one-day event and you turn it into something a little bit more.
0: Well, this actually is the first time that the county has sponsored something along these lines.
1: So the
0: city, for many years, has done their 4th of July celebration, which includes the Electric Light Parade on July 3rd, concert and fireworks show on July 4th, and that is still taking place, which is one of the reasons the county is doing their event June 30th through July 2nd to provide a greater opportunity for our residents in the area during the 4th and not to directly compete
1: so
0: with
1: they can
0: what
1: go
0: the
1: to
0: city.
1: Everything.
0: Correct. So now they have pretty much 5 days worth of activities and fun and just good community events that they can participate in. And the county just felt like with it being the 250th, it was something that they wanted to get involved in and help celebrate and promote. So this is the first time event, and very excited to see how it all turns out and what it does. And this is amazing. I'm sitting here listening to you guys talk about history because I'm certainly learning a lot to take with me. So this is fantastic. And hopefully a lot of the community will have the opportunity to have a similar experience through all the activities that are taking place over the course of next week.
1: Yeah. Go ahead, Peter.
2: Well, I was just going to say, since you're here, let's digress for a moment, talk about the Southern New Mexico State.
0: I'm always willing to do that.
2: As we have done on other occasions.
0: Sure.
2: But tell folks who have never been there, don't know anything about it, what is it? Why might they enjoy going there?
0: We're talking about the Southern New Mexico State Fair.
2: Yeah.
0: Well, this is actually our 60th event this year. So we are trying to promote it a little bit more, celebrate it a little bit more. And it's something that we feel is the biggest and best community family event that's still taking place within Doniana County and really this region. You know, unfortunately, we've lost a lot of our other events. And so it's an opportunity to come out to experience some great fun, to learn a little bit about agriculture, Western heritage, see what is taking place that's happening in those fields, as well as have a lot of fun, good food, great music, opportunities to just, again, enjoy the family and kind of flash back to that good old county fair type of environment.
2: And I think it also, I would hope, awakens some people to the fact that, okay, there were people doing agriculture and raising cows and whatever in the past, but they're still doing it.
0: That's really our overarching approach is, you know, there's not too many people, if you say, come on out and learn all about agriculture and how it's still impacting your life, it might be hard to get them to do that. But when you say, we've got all these great things and carnivals and music and food, they come out. And then once we get them there, we try to take advantage of the opportunity to say, here's what's happening. Here's where this is still impacting your life. Here's why it's still important to support agriculture and Western activities and ranching. It's something that most people don't think about the impact it still has.
2: This seems relevant in a weird way. You probably haven't heard of it. But the New York Times bureau chief in Beijing once came home, and his daughter was crying. And he said, well, why are you crying? And she had just learned. She was like 9 or something, and she had just realized for the first time, because in China in those days, the markets, you had meat, you know, dead carcasses out there, and you picked which part you want out on the street. So she learned for the first time that when she ate meat, that an animal died, because she knew meat came from a cow, but so did milk.
0: Sure.
2: And she had no idea. And that, to me, is the extreme opposite of what we're talking about.
1: Yeah,
2: but what will be some of the events that people might witness?
0: We're going to have multiple days of rodeo again this year. Actually, we're starting trying something new to provide more opportunity for people to come out and experience the rodeo. because Friday, Saturday nights, we still get to capacity. We have people waiting in line, unable to get in. So we're actually going to do a Sunday performance this year. People can come out and have an opportunity mid-afternoon to hopefully get into the rodeo if they weren't able to make it Friday and Saturday. We're going to have, again, concerts multiple nights, lots of local entertainment. The exhibits, you know, handmade opportunities to see quilts, art, gardening, you know, just it's, I think there's almost 1,100 different categories that you can enter something in through our, either our 4-H Red Barn or the Veterans Building, which is the open exhibits for anybody that resides in one of the 11 counties that is eligible to participate in our event.
2: So if people go, if I go out there tomorrow, or not tomorrow, but when it's on, can I see the different entries in those categories?
0: Sure. Yes, yeah. Sir. We'll have those on display. You can walk through. You can see the what you can see the best of show pumpkin or the blue ribbon photograph or a quilt or poster, whatever it is. We also have school exhibits. Approximately 30 of the local schools will give them a theme for the year, and so they'll decorate a space as a classroom, and we award recognition and prizes for those as well.
2: Gotta let Walt segue to, before you say, gotta let Walt segue to another quilt subject.
1: Quilt, yeah. No, we have a, thank you very much, Peter. We do happen to have our own quilt that was donated to us by Leland Kane, K-I-E-H-N-E. Keeney Kane. Anyway, it's a lovely quilt that we have on raffle here at KTEL. And we mentioned earlier our celebration, our anniversary celebration. We're going to pick the winner during that event.
2: And so, how can people, it's a raffle. How can people buy a ticket, whatever?
1: Right now, they're going to have to come by here. I don't think they're available online.
2: But I think that's right.
1: We are going to be out at different events at the farmer's market and things like that. And
2: We're still at 121 Wyatt Drive, Space 9. That's right. All the way in the back on the left.
1: That's right.
2: Sorry, John, I interrupted
3: you.
2: Well,
3: one time I was out at Southern New Mexico State Fair, Travis, there were these antique farm machines, and there was a steam engine that was about the size of a dining room table. It stood maybe 5 feet tall. And they cranked that up, and there was a flywheel, and you would just attach something to a thresher or something to this machine that would power it before farms had electricity.
0: And those displays are still there. That is a local group that puts that on, and they still have a lot of those antique tractors. They put them out on display. They have that, they call it a grist mill that they set up, and they have demonstrations that the community can come out and watch, and they'll even I think they have one that you can sign up or you can just you can participate in that allows you to weave twine and make a rope or do something along those lines. But yes, all those types of activities are still out there and been going on for many years.
1: So John, every time we have a milestone anniversary like this, people pay more attention to history. They want to learn more about it. Mm-hmm. Beyond what you're doing out at the fairgrounds, can you talk about some of the other ways that the Historical Society is taking advantage of this opportunity and, you know, letting people know a little bit more about the history of our country?
3: Yeah, well, we'll have a lecture series this fall. We have a normal lecture series every Thursday, the third Thursday of the month, where we have people come in talk about local history. But we're going to do a noontime lecture series this fall, and it'll probably extend into spring, because our idea is that this isn't just a one-day July 4th event. Mm-hmm. This is an anniversary year. So we'll have people talking about different aspects of the revolution. Some of the lectures will be about the different battlefields in the East Coast, how the Declaration was written, what the Constitution has in the Constitutional Convention. There's a geographer who we've been talking to about what the Rio Grande was in 1776. Mm. And also We've been talking with an Apache scholar about what independence means to him,
1: right.
3: and we hope we can schedule him to have one of these noontime lectures at the Brandon Cultural Center.
1: One of my favorite lines about history is it gets written by the winners. And one of my favorite books was Lies My Teacher Told Me, where he talks mm-hmm. about the using words like settled, and when people had been living there before, they mm-hmm. just weren't Europeans.
3: And discovered.
1: Discovered is another one, exactly. So I guess as a historian, there are so many things that we get wrong, these misconceptions that have been built up, myths and mythology built up over, you know, hundreds of years. Are there any one or two of those that kind of general conventional wisdom things that we don't have right, or that you think are a little bit off target from what we think about when we think about George Washington and Thomas Jefferson and everything that happened back then?
3: Well, I think it's safe to say that George Washington maybe lied once in a while.
1: Did he really chop down the cherry tree?
3: Did he really chop down the cherry tree?
0: I've seen the Potomac, and I seriously doubt he threw a rock or whatever it was across it. Yeah, because that's at least the part that I saw, that was pretty good size. So.
2: But what he did that was almost as miraculous as walk away twice.
3: Walk away, yeah. Yeah, he could have easily become a king.
2: Yep.
3: With what he did during the war, the Continental Army was against the biggest military force mm-hmm. in the world fighting against England, and here was this ragtag group. I mean, at the surrender at Yorktown,
2: unlike the Vietnamese against the U.S.
3: But the soldiers, the English soldiers, were so dismissive when they surrendered, because here were these, I mean, the Patriots had clothes that were barely hanging on them.
1: Right.
3: I mean, this was not a well-funded military.
1: Right.
3: And what George Washington's, I think, partly his genius was, besides walking away from being crowned king, which some people wanted to do, was that he just needed to keep the army in the field. Didn't have too many victories. Not maybe at Saratoga, you know, a few other places. Didn't have, but he just needed to avoid a defeat. Which he did and this is something else that I think is not well recognized, is that the French contributed mm-hmm. an incredible they maybe were 4,000 soldiers here. They had their fleet come in at
2: not
3: different
2: times. Not
3: because
2: they were kind.
3: And they also gave ammunition and funding. So they if it wasn't for the French, the colonists maybe wouldn't have won the war.
2: I want to turn back to our conversation a moment ago. I certainly think that there are a lot of benefits to growing up with the agricultural real background. You did, and you work with kids who do. I'm assuming you agree, but can you articulate to folks out there who may never have been on a farm, what are the benefits you get from growing up that way?
0: I think the benefits are the learning work ethic, responsibility. I'm a firm believer that those characteristics, those values are taught in a variety of different ways. They're taught a certain way in agriculture, and perhaps in some instances may be easy to provide those lessons when you're in an agriculture environment, just because you tend to be up early and you
2: and
0: especially
2: if you don't do your job, something
0: correct,
2: dies.
0: Right. That there's that potential, and still in a lot of agricultural families today, it's not happening in town with a lot of neighbors and support. You are, as a family, a lot of times you're out there, and it's you and the people that live with you that are the company, and so you have to work together, and you have to learn some self sufficiency. But you know, I think those values are taught lots of places. There's lots of people that don't grow up in an agriculture environment that have strong moral character, mm-hmm. that learn the value of hard work, that are dedicated to their community. And so and that's, you know, for HFFA, that's where we focus on our youth who are involved in agriculture. But it's not really about showing animals. It's not about winning ribbons. It's about positive youth development. And that's the focus of what we do. And that's really our primary reason for the fair. That's still our core mm-hmm. mission. But again, in order to continue to exist for 60 years and have the community support and be able to do the things that we want to do in that arena, we have to also provide an environment that people want to come out, want to support our organization. And so that's what the fair part is. And also to expose people to that. But yeah, you know, you learn to get up early, you learn to work hard, you learn that sometimes you don't get paid for your work until an animal is sold or the project is completed. You know, just as a general rule, you still taught to respect others and try to have just a good positive and outlook on life and the community that you're a part of.
1: Mm-hmm. Yeah, I know it was an awful long time ago, but to me this feels a little, the 250 feels different than the 200 in 1976. Obviously a very different era, but it seemed like it was just more universally celebratory back then. I mean, do you kind of agree with that, or?
3: Yeah, I was alive, and I was actually a young man in 1976, and I thought, how am I going to celebrate the bicentennial? This is before I became a historian. I was actually a street performer.
1: Okay.
3: I was a juggler, and so I thought
0: we've got some opportunities. Yeah, we'll talk afterwards. You know, we're always looking for good entertainment.
3: Well, and I thought, well, I was living in Santa Fe at the time. I thought, well, I'll juggle from Santa Fe to Albuquerque walking, wow. And I did that. I can't do that now.
1: That's amazing.
3: It was a lot of fun, and it was my idea just to celebrate our the founding of our country 50 years ago. I'm sure that some people are being inspired to do wacky things like that, but it's a different time. And also, I think because we were just coming out of Watergate and mm-hmm. the Vietnam War, it was a time for people to say, "Hey, let's celebrate what's." I mean, that we've had a lot of bad news. Let's celebrate what's good about the country.
1: Yeah, I think that's right.
2: I think this is probably an impolite question, but are you finding that people are less enthusiastic because of how they feel about Washington these days, whatever their feelings may be?
3: There's a lot of negativity about that, but we've had the Doñana County Historical Society has had tables at the Frontier Fair in Mesilla and places like that. And I just people might not like history, maybe mm-hmm. because of how it's taught in high school, mm-hmm. but they love the past. Mm-hmm. And mm-hmm. and if you and you know they'll walk past the booth unless you have something there that brings them in, and then they'll say, oh yeah, I'll tell you about this, you know, my grandparents, or when I was in the Vietnam War, or something like that. We will have one of our board members who's going to be out there at this celebration. Does find a grave, so if somebody's mm-hmm. out there wondering where their ancestor is buried, there's a really nice website that Sal can just bring up on his phone and help you find the grave of an ancestor. That's one of the things that we'll do out there. And also, I have a box of postcards that I've collected from around the world. And if you ask us a question that stumps us, you get to get a postcard. Just pick it.
1: Nice.
0: You know, one thing I've just reflect on in general related to somewhat of that question is I think sometimes we get caught up in where we are, our point in space and time, and our generation and how we view things. Mm-hmm. And, you know, certainly during the Vietnam War, there was a lot of, I wasn't around, but it seems like there was a lot of probably people in our country who did not see eye to eye, who thought there was a lot of disagreement, you know.
3: A lot of
0: even
3: protests.
0: Yeah, even going back to what you said, you know, earlier about the two-party system, essentially from your description, we started this country with a two-party system. We had the loyalists and we had the revolutionaries. Yeah. I mean, that was really, mm-hmm. and the people in the middle that were trying to decide what was the best way. And so I think that a lot of times it's just same thing, a different format, a different setting, and I think it's easy to get caught up in. It's different now than it was for people before, but probably going back through history, there's always been conflict and times, sure. And I think, you know, just the general folks still seem to be very much dedicated to our values as a country and to what we stand for, there's probably always going to be that disagreement. I'm sure the people that back in 1776 that thought we should stay under English rule were very adamant about that. When they were talking to the others. So, yeah. But certainly, you know, it's something that we have a. I think we live in the present, and we have a tendency. And I love your quote about may not like the way history's taught, but love to talk about the past. I think that is. Is very, yep. very true.
1: People
0: very
1: like true. To learn on their own, yep. and they like to learn about history, but they don't. Which brings me to a question I have for you. Last week when we were talking about Juneteenth, and the story I was told around Juneteenth was that it took 2 years for the message of the Emancipation Proclamation to get to Galveston, Texas. Mm-hmm. It seems more likely to me that they knew about it. It just took 2 years for the Army to send somebody down there to make them enforce it. Am I wrong?
3: Or to make it official.
1: Okay.
3: Maybe make
1: but
3: it official.
1: But it wasn't that they didn't know about it.
3: I don't know. I don't know, Walt. You know, it's...
1: It See, took... I'm just distrustful.
3: You know, it's...
0: Inquisitive. Just looking for the yeah. facts. Yeah.
3: You know, things aren't instantaneous as we are accustomed to now. I mean, it took a while to travel, even by boat, from the East Coast to there. But also, there were some people in Texas that didn't want that that to be known either.
2: That's for sure.
1: Yeah.
2: What do you more about the Historical Society locally? What do you guys do? What should people know about in the way of either places to visit locally themselves, or how they can learn what you're doing and maybe attend a meeting if they're interested in trying to help preserve local history.
3: Well, we have a website, and just type in Doniana County Historical Society, and you'll get to our website and see what our current activities are. Besides the lecture series, both our normal ones that are on the third Thursday of a month, and those will be at the Brannigan Cultural mm-hmm. Center at 7 o'clock, and the noontime ones, and we don't quite have that schedule yet. The field trip that we're working on this fall is to go to the Trinity site, which the first atomic bomb exploded, and that's I think either the third or the last Saturday in October. I forget when it's open. It's only open once a year to the public.
1: And closed last year because of the government shutdown.
3: Which
2: we may have again.
3: We also give out awards. We give out awards for somebody who's written a historical book or a historical article that we think is worthwhile. We have a Southern New Mexico Historical Review, our own annual publication, we'd like to invite anybody who was working on writing something about local history, and it's just New Mexico history or Northern Mexico history, to submit an article to that. We give out awards to people who are preserving historic buildings and historic traditions, and so we give those awards out annually. Let me think what else. And we just we're a group of people that just have a lot of fun working with the past.
1: Can I ask you a little bit about the historic preservation part, specifically the buildings? Mm-hmm. I first moved here in 2002, and people were still lamenting the racetrack and the removal of St. John's Church. And ever since then, it seems like it's been a real struggle against the people who want to come in and tear everything down and build up something new and shiny. I know recently I was at an event for the Community Foundation there in the old Amador House, and they said they reached a point where the owners of that house were ready to say, we're going to just sell it to CVS and let them tear it down, until they came in and got a community effort to be able to buy it. But I know that's something that here in Las Cruces, that's a struggle that's going on all the time.
3: Yeah, yeah. Well, for me, historic buildings are part of the, not just the infrastructure, but they're part of the skeletal foundation of our community. And it's an insight into, I mean, we just drive down a street and look at an old building. And for me, I can look at some of these old buildings that are built out of adobes. And did the adobes come from New Mexico? Well, there was some building with earth and structures in New Mexico with indigenous people. But for me, the adobes that we know actually comes from Spain, and where the Spanish get them. They came from the Moors, who brought them in from northern. Where did the Moors get them? Well, they got them from farther, from Mesopotamia, and maybe the tower. And maybe I shouldn't even say this, but maybe the Tower of Babel did collapse not because of the multiple languages, but they were built out of adobes, and you can't build adobes that high.
1: Right. Just structural engineering.
3: Structural engineer. And so for me, I can look at a building, and it just opens up this whole part of our past. And also part of the people who live there. I once did a historic preservation project up in Las Trompas, up in northern New Mexico. Uh-huh. And I said, these buildings, you know, this is and this, all the history. And the people said, this is from Las Trompas, they said, this isn't right. The people. You have to talk about the people who lived in the buildings.
1: Yes.
3: And so we went back and did some oral histories. So, I mean, that's, you know, it's our lives that are encompassed with these buildings, and not just who's living there now, but past generations.
1: Yeah.
2: Trompas is a particularly neat place.
3: Yeah, it is. Yeah. It is.
2: Kind of up on that ridge.
3: Up in the mountains, northern New Mexico, yeah.
1: So we're down to our last few minutes. We have about 5 minutes left. What, any interesting tidbits or factoids that about the 250th that aren't part of our common knowledge or?
3: Oh, that's a. I can't think of anything right off the top of my head.
1: Yeah, put you on the spot.
2: Well, one I'm going to ask you if I get out there and try to win the prize, whatever it was, is when Paul Revere did his ride, there was a woman who rode further and said the same things louder. Uh-huh. And who was she?
3: You get a free postcard. Peter. You already get it.
1: Who was she? Because I knew about William Dawes.
2: I'll have to look it up, because I read that, and then I didn't keep.
1: But here's what I've always thought about that. Her name. Did Paul Revere get all the credit for that just because his name rides with here?
3: I think because of the poem.
1: Yeah, that's
3: the
1: what poem. I mean.
2: Yeah, the poem.
3: But there were three. There were actually four, because there was that woman, too. And there were two other, Dawes, and I forget the other guy's name, and Paul Revere. And that spread like wildfire. And then what happened is, when the gunfire started, all of the surrounding Minutemen grabbed their guns. And came. I mean,
2: yes.
3: And it was just the sound of the battle that attracted a lot of the Minutemen.
2: Let's use a little bit of our last 2 minutes to have you guys go back and tell people what you said at the beginning about when, what hours, where is the county's celebration of the 250th?
0: It's going to be June 30th through July 2nd. That's Tuesday, Wednesday, and Thursday of next week. It'll be at the fairgrounds about 12 miles west of town. And it starts at 4 p.m. daily. We'll go to 10 p.m. on June 30th and July 1st, and then till midnight on July 2nd. There'll be a drone show every night, entertainment, lots of activities, just a good family community event.
2: What time will the drone show?
0: Drone show is going to take place roughly about 9:30 each night.
2: And one other question, because we talk about, I mean, I know where I've known for 50 years where the fairgrounds was, but if people are actually driving out there, what exit do they take?
0: They're going to take the airport exit. If that one is backed up, which we hope maybe it will be based on the number of people showing up, well, then you can take the go on past and take the Corralitos exit. I believe it's exit 132 and 127,
2: the Corralitos, I think. And then come
0: and
2: back.
0: come back around and kind of come in the back way. Yeah. Correct. Yeah.
3: And it's open to the public.
0: That's right. Going to be fantastic. We're very excited about the participation by the Historical Society and looking forward to just a great event.
2: Well, thank you both, John Hunter and Travis Brown, and maybe we'll see you out there. Walt, what are you celebrating tonight on Celebration? Is it our 250th?
1: No, it is not. Well, that'll be next week. I am celebrating. There's a new exhibit at the Brannigan that is honoring the Route 66 100-year
2: anniversary. Ah, yes.
1: So all of my songs tonight will be about the Great American Road Trip.
2: And thank you all for listening to our road trip.
3: Thank you for inviting us here. Thank you.
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7: You're listening to Away with Words, the show about language and how we use it. I'm Grant Barrett.
8: And I'm Martha Barnett. And Grant, I've been thinking lately about reorganizing my office, which has me thinking about how I organize my books on my shelves.
7: Oh, no.
8: And so I very much appreciated an interview that I read with Jane Smiley, the author, who was asked, how do you organize your books? And she said, only by kicking them out of the way so that I won't trip over them.
7: On one hand, I totally get that. On the other hand, don't kick your books. there's still the middle schooler in me who thinks of them as precious.
8: Right.
7: But there's also the adult in me who knows that, like, boy, my house is loaded with books. Something has got to be done.
8: Clear a path.
7: Clear a path. I have a teetering stack next to my bed that I reflexively push back against the wall every time I go by, and all it's going to take is one of the cats just brushing it the wrong way, and the whole thing is going to go down.
8: Well, you know, in thinking about how I'm going to organize the books on my shelves, I was heartened to come across a quotation from Luke Van Donkersgoed, who is a software expert. He said, think not of the books you've bought as a to-be-read pile. Instead, think of your bookcase as a wine cellar. You collect books to be read at the right time, the right place, and the right mood. And I really appreciated that because I've been thinking, oh, should I put them in alphabetical order? Should I sub-organize the sections? But I really like the idea of just comparing your bookshelves to a wine cellar where you just sort of stroll in and you think, well, what do I feel like today? And maybe you make a serendipitous choice.
7: We'd love to hear about how you organize your books or the chaos that books bring to your life or great quotes about how to organize your books or books in general. You know, we're book freaks over here. Bibliophiles to the worst degree. 877-929-9673, email words at waywardradio.org, or find out more about the show on our website at waywardradio.org. Hello, you have a way with words.
9: Hi, my name is Jessica. I'm calling from Denton, Texas.
7: Hello, Jessica. Welcome to the show.
8: Hi, Jessica.
9: I work at a hospital, and the nurse's station is where all the hot gossip happens. So I came down to the rehab office where I work, and I said, wow, the tea is really hot up there. And my coworker, who's a little bit older, didn't understand the reference. So I told her that's, you know, what the kids call gossip these days. And it got me thinking, you know, what are other phrases or references to gossip that have been used, you know, over the decades? I kind of talked to my family about it, and my mom came up with, like, to dish. And
7: oh, yeah.
9: My dad's military, so he came up with, like, the scuttlebutt.
7: Oh, good one, yeah.
9: And then, mm-hmm. Yeah, and then me growing up in the 90s, the one I could think of was, like, the 411, you know, what's the lowdown? But I was kind of thinking about maybe phrasings or terms like pre-1980s, like what were phrasings that might have been used to refer to hot gossip?
7: The hot goss. What did we call the hot goss, Martha, back then? Back in the dinosaur age.
8: Well, starting in the late 1800s, people talked about the scoop. That came from newspaper lingo. You know, what kind of scoop did you scoop up from, you know, the well of gossip out there? And you mentioned scuttlebutt, which is a really interesting term because it goes back to the idea of a cask of drinking water on a ship. And people would go, you know, the sailors would go and hang around the scuttlebutt to drink water, but they were also dishing gossip, sharing gossip the same way that people do that around the water cooler today.
9: That is so funny. I've never in my life understood what scuttlebutt so that's funny.
7: But then you have ones that aren't so wholesome, like the dirt and the poop and the dope, which all can all mean gossip.
9: What was the last one?
7: Dope. Like the straight dope. Yeah. But dope has not always meant drugs. Sometimes it just means chemicals. And actually, dope also meant the syrup that was applied to the carbonated water that made a soda.
9: Oh, wow. I didn't know that either.
7: Yeah, so dope a lot of times just meant the important ingredient in any mixture.
9: Oh.
7: Yeah. And in prison slang, you might have grapes, because where do you get your gossip? You heard it on the grapevine. And what's on a grapevine? Grapes. So grapes, grapes are your prison slang. And particularly juicy gossip or tragic gossip is gore, G-O-R-E, gore.
9: Like that one.
7: And then there's something they say in the West Indies. There's a variety of different ways of phrasing it. It's susu or sese or sheshe, which imitates the sound of whispering. So in West Indies, a little susu. I got a little susu for you. It's a little gossip.
9: I like all these new phrasings. I think some of these could come back around.
7: And you've probably heard the skinny, Jessica, right? Give me the skinny.
9: Oh, yeah. Yeah, the skinny. Uh-huh.
7: But that's more about like, just give me the straight facts. I want the truth.
9: Oh, right, I didn't realize that was kind of the meaning of that.
8: And Jessica, there's a whole long list of words that we could go through for people who share gossip.
7: All
8: do it. But let me just share one of my favorites that actually goes all the way back to ancient Greek. In English, it's spermologer. S-P-E-R-M-O-L-O-G-E-R, spermologer. And it goes back to an ancient Greek word that means a gatherer of seeds, you know, like a bird is going around and just picking up seeds here and there. And the Greek word spermologos gave us this word spermologer, which is somebody who goes around picking up gossip and spreading it around.
9: It's a very official title.
7: Yeah, a lot of
8: these very official, right?
7: A lot of these terms are heavily gendered towards women, but men are just as bad at gossips. As a matter of fact, they talk about prostitution being the oldest profession, but I think the oldest hobby is gossip.
9: You're probably, well, that's what's so funny about this current lingo of the tea is I feel like maybe historically it wasn't as appropriate to admit that you were gossiping or that you had to use like a like a more under the less obvious term, but now it's just like, no, this is the tea and I'm giving it to you straight, you know? So it's interesting how the stigma around gossiping and how honest we are about it has changed a little.
7: Well, maybe we'll be more honest with ourselves about everything because we need a little more honesty in the world, don't we?
9: Yeah, that's true.
7: Well, Jessica, there are a ton of these terms, and we've just given you a smattering of them. Maybe there's something in there that you can use, or maybe you all can coin something else just appropriate for the medical professions, you know? Give me the charts. What are the latest charts? I don't know what it would be.
9: Give me the vitals.
7: Give me the vitals. Perfect. There we go. What's the AB positive on the situation today?
9: Oh my gosh. Well, thank you guys so much. This was really fun.
7: All right. Take care now. Be well.
9: Thank you guys. Bye.
7: Bye-bye.
8: Bye, Jessica.
7: What do they call gossip in your field? What are people who gossip known as? Maybe there's something fun that you want to share. Send it an email to words@waywardradio.org.
8: Hi there. You have a way with words.
10: Hello. I'm Mark from Richland Center, Wisconsin. And I was calling to ask about Murphy's Law. it's a strange thing, Murphy's Law. It has such a bad reputation, but maybe its reputation comes from a different moment in time when the British were trying to colonize Ireland, and the most common name in Ireland being Murphy. So when a British constable or somebody comes onto a scene where some resistance against that colonization has been happening, the constable will say, well, who did this? And they'll just say Murphy. And before you know it, a whole bunch of successful resistance has happened against the British colonies or the British colonial process, to the point where they're so frustrated that they themselves called it Murphy's Law, that if something can go wrong, it will. But that's just my thought process. I have no idea where Murphy's Law came from, but being Irish myself, of Irish descent, I'd like to think that it's proof of successful resistance.
7: It's not a bad theory, but unfortunately there's no evidence to support that. I should say, though, that the idea with similar phrasing that everything that can go wrong will go wrong has been traced back at least to the

0: proven all of the common theories about the origin of Murphy's Law as a term, and they've uncovered an interview by psychologist Ann Rowe of Caltech with mathematician and physicist Howard Percy Bob Robinson, and he talks about it being maybe a mythical fourth law of thermodynamics in 1949.
1: Because the Irish are so hot-blooded? What is this?
0: No, Irishness never comes into it. It really does nothing about Irish, just calling it Murphy's Law, and it never really talks about the character of the Irish, even though Murphy is an Irish name. And in a second place, he phrases it as anything can happen and usually does, which isn't a bad rephrasing of the thermodynamic law of entropy. So it's interesting that it might be just simply a rephrasing of the idea of entropy. That things kind of fall apart and things naturally will not hold.
1: Right, right.
2: You know, one variant on Murphy's Law was proposed back in the early 90s by an editor in Australia, and it reads in part, if you write anything criticizing, editing, or proofreading, there will be a fault of some kind in what you have written. And he called that Murphy's Law. It looks like Murphy's, but there's a typo. And my gosh, that's so often the case.
0: You commit the error, you're criticizing yourself. So anyway, that's what we know about the origin of Murphy's Law. I like your theory. The Irish certainly did not, they withstood the British dominance for many centuries. So certainly the fighting spirit is there.
1: Well, thanks, you guys. You have a great show. Thank you.
0: Take care.
2: Thanks
0: bye-bye.
2: So much.
0: Be well.
2: Take care.
0: Bye-bye. 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
2: Peter Sheldahl died last year at the age of 80. And a few years earlier, he wrote a lovely essay for The New Yorker called The Art of Dying. And in it, he reflects on the process of writing, and he says, "When I finish something and it seems good, I'm dazed. It must have been fun to write. I wish I'd been there." And I can so identify with this. You know, sometimes you're writing and you struggle and you struggle, and then you get into the zone and it's almost an out-of-body experience.
0: Right. Yeah, I agree with that, the zone. But also, sometimes the self-doubt that you have of not being good enough makes you amazed that you are good enough, that you can create something amazing. You know, these two forces make you surprised that you can make something great or something passable, at least.
2: Yeah, pleasantly surprised. You come back and you think, wow, who wrote that? Share your thoughts about writing, words at waywardradio.org.

0: You're listening to Away With Words, the show about language and how we use it. I'm Grant Barrett.
1: And I'm Martha Barnett. And with apologies to Eugene O'Neill, the quiz man cometh. It's John Chinesky, our quiz
0: guy. Hi, John.
1: Hey, John.
2: That's me, guys. Hi, nice to see you guys again. You know, sometimes people ask me, how can I be funny? And of course, I can't teach you how to be funny, but I can teach you to be amusingly annoying. In fact, it's sort of the stock in trade of a dad. For example, if someone makes an illustrative noise to enhance a story, I'll always ask them to repeat it. It's annoying as hell, but what's important is that I think it's amusing. So, like, for instance, says, oh, yeah, they're walking down the street, and all of a sudden, ka-chunk, the guy fell over. I'm like, sorry, what did the guy do? You know, ka-chunk. I'm sorry, one more time? What did he, ka-chunk? As long as you make somebody repeat

0: something over and over again. It's annoying to them and it's amusing to you. Now, another thing is to ask annoying questions about where things are. For example, if someone says, "We got to get moving on this. The time is now." I will always interrupt and say, I'm sorry, excuse me. When is the time? Now. When? Now. Now you'll know how to be annoyingly amusing. I'll describe a situation and ask you where or what something is, and you have to tell me again and again where or what it is. All right?
1: Oh, no.
0: Yeah, no, you'll get this. It's easy. It will be very, very annoying. Here's the first one. Yes, you're right. I don't see any more aliens around. What did you say the coast is?
2: Clear.
0: I'm sorry. What was that again?
2: Clear.
0: The coast is what?
2: Clear.
0: It's clear. Clear. That's right. The coast is clear. All right. Sure. You've got the drop on me and the tables have turned. Where did you say the shoe is?
1: The shoe is on the other foot.
0: Where can I locate that shoe? Wait, sorry. What again? Where is that shoe?
1: It's on the other foot.
0: Oh, on the other foot. Okay, okay. True. So true. There are clear signs that something unpleasant is about to occur. Where did you say the writing is?
2: I was going to say in Denmark, but...
0: The writing is
2: wall.
0: In Denmark. Yes. I'm sorry, where was it again?
2: On the wall.
0: I'm sorry, where?
2: The wall.
0: Come
2: it's
0: again?
2: On the wall.
0: Oh, on the wall. On the wall,
2: it's
0: sure.
2: Over there on the wall.
0: As you say, this project is very complicated, and something could prove to be a problem. Oh, where did you say the devil is?
2: In the details.
0: Where's the devil again?
2: In the details.
0: In the details, right. Okay. Finally, yes, Professor, it's all said and done. We just need to record this for posterity. What did you say? What did you say the rest is?
2: History.
0: What?
2: History.
0: Sorry, come again?
1: Come.
0: History. What's that? One more time? Try this ear over
1: here.
0: The
1: rest is her story.
0: Try this side over here, this ear. That's my better.
1: The rest
0: good
1: is
0: ear.
1: Her story.
0: Her story. That's right. Okay.
1: Yes.
0: Anyway, well, listen, I got to go chase after my family. They just left me, so.
1: Right. Right.
0: I better get going. You guys are great.
2: Thank you, John.
1: Oh, John, that was actually very fun. I really appreciate it.
0: Thank you,
1: that.
0: Martha. Thank you,
1: Nothing
0: Grant.
1: Nothing like bickering with friends.
0: That's right.
1: Maybe you've been bickering about language in your house, or somebody misunderstood something where you work. We'd love to sort out your language confusion. Call me and Martha, 877-929-9673, or tell us the difficulty in email, words@waywardradio.org. Hello, you have a way with words.
3: Hello, how are you? Tigger Gray in Tallahassee, Florida.
1: I hear birds in the background. Must be a nice day in Tallahassee.
3: Oh, it's lovely. Yeah, I'm sitting on my front porch where I basically live.
2: Nice.
3: It's lovely out here.
1: What's on your mind, Tigger?
3: Whilst making breakfast the other day, my wife and son were hanging out in the kitchen, and my wife was describing to us an operation she'd recently gone through on her thumb for arthritis, where the doctor had removed a bone and replaced it with a wire to keep the finger and thumb together, at which point I shuddered and said out loud, "Oh, that just gave me the collywobbles." And to which my son went, "What?" And Sarah, my wife, said, "What?" I said, "The collywobbles, you know, the collywobbles." And they said, "I've never heard of that word."
2: Huh.
3: And so I told them what it was, what I thought it was, and what I know it to be. And Sarah immediately said, "You ought to call Way with Words."
1: Yes, you should. All right. Tell us about you and collywobbles. Are we hearing that you're not from Tallahassee?
3: Right. I'm English originally. Ultimately, my aunt and my mom used to use it all the time to describe when they were, upset in the tummy or, more to the point, when something makes you cringe. And her describing that operation on her thumb totally made me cringe.
2: And did it make your stomach feel funny?
3: Oh, yes, absolutely. It's deep. It's inside. It's almost It's kind of like falling in love, but you're going, wait a minute, this is not right.
1: So a negative butterflies in the stomach.
3: Right, negative butterflies. There you go. That would have easily
1: so
3: explained it.
1: The willies or the heebie-jeebies.
3: Yep, exactly.
2: And the molly grubs. I'm really surprised that your family hasn't heard this term. It's been around since the early 19th century and generally means, well, gastrointestinal distress. It might come from a combination of colic, as in colon, you know, a pain in your stomach, or and the word wobble. So colic and wobble together. We're not sure where this word comes from, but there are lots of variations of it, like golly wobbles, or I got the curly marbles, or the collar moggies. But I'm kind of surprised.
3: My body certainly wobbled when I heard her describe the operation.
1: Yeah.
2: Your
1: yeah,
2: golly certainly wobbled.
1: I was a little
2: wobbled.
1: Like, yeah, over here, too. I was like, a wire?
3: Yeah, really. So, yeah, but they're, Sarah's American, you know, from Tallahassee, and my son was born here, Harrison. And, yeah, it's the case that they've not heard me say that. And I actually have an American accent, but when thinking and talking English, I become English again. But that just popped right out in the middle of cooking breakfast.
1: I imagine that's a fairly common occurrence in your house, where they all, like, hold you to account for your weirdness.
3: Well, that's, without a doubt, they think I'm weird. Yes, absolutely.
1: Thank you for calling. And, you know, I got to say that these cross-cultural conflicts are always great fun for us. So if you have any others, you and your family have these two different dialects crashing together, do call us, will you?
3: Absolutely.
1: All right, take care. Bye-bye.
2: Thanks. Bye-bye.
1: There's a funny thing that happened in your house. I know that there is, where somebody said something that nobody else understood, but they swore it was real. We would like to sort that out with you because we are going to have answers, or we're going to try to have answers. Call us 877-929-9673. That's toll-free in the United States and Canada. And if you're not in those two countries, you can still reach us. There's a WhatsApp number. Go to waywardradio.org/contact.
2: We got an email from Carrie in Ohio who writes, "When my 18-year-old was two, she'd always ask for LMNOPs. It took us forever to realize it was M&Ms she was asking for." Isn't that cute?
1: That's very cute.
2: Carrie goes on to say, she also called hot dogs go dogs, and no matter how many times we practiced hot dog, she couldn't drop the go. She'd even say hot go dogs if we tried to get her to practice it the right way. We still call them go dogs from time to time.
1: I wonder if she had that book. Remember the Go Dog Go book?
2: Go Dog Go?
1: Yeah, I wonder if she had that book. Maybe that influenced her.
2: That's what I'm thinking, too. Maybe she had LMNOP.
1: Kids of the... Yeah, because that was another book, wasn't it?
2: Mm-hmm.
1: From the same set. Oh, that's very cool. Kids are so cute.
2: And isn't it great how we just pick up those expressions that the kids come up with and you use them the rest of your life?
1: Yeah, and that's one of the things that frustrates linguists when they try to, like, come up with these really complicated expressions about why a language changed. And, you know, sometimes maybe it was just a two-year-old.
2: Good maybe, point.
1: Maybe, like, Indo-European changed just because of a bunch of two-year-olds.
2: Yeah, right.
1: Maybe there was no big thing that happened.
2: Share your stories about kids and language. 877-929-9673. Hello, you have a way with words.
4: Hi. Hi, Martha. Hi, Grant.
1: Hello.
4: Hi. So my name is Sarah. I'm calling from San Antonio, Texas. And my call regards a oft-asked question here in Texas, which is, when you go to a restaurant and you order iced tea, the immediate question to follow is, sweet or unsweet? And this has always been kind of a pet peeve of mine, maybe wrongly. I guess I'll find out. Because to me, I always thought, how can this tea be unsweet? I thought un meant an undoing or a reversal of some sort. So to me, it just didn't sound right when people would ask, do you want it sweet or unsweet? I would just think, do you want iced tea or do you want it sweetened iced tea?
2: Well, Sarah, what are your thoughts about which tastes better?
4: I'm not a sweet tea person. Growing up in Texas, and I'm sure it's prevalent in the South, it's just too sweet for me. I don't mind a little bit, but when they say sweet tea, they mean really sweet tea.
1: Oh, yeah. It's almost a syrupy.
4: Yes.
1: Yeah. So does the un automatically mean a reversal? Does it mean that a thing used to be sweet and we took the sweetness away? That's what you're asking.
4: Yes, exactly. Because in my mind, I think something's been undone or, you know, unrolled or unfolded, whatever it is, and that means it previously was folded. Yeah.
1: Yeah, that folded is a really good one to hang on to here, because you can have something that was folded be unfolded, and you can have something, but however, you can have things that are unbuilt that were never built. Mm-hmm. And you can have things that are unbelievable that were never believable. And so particularly with adjectives, un doesn't have to mean a reversal. It can simply mean not or the absence of a condition. And so sometimes that un is about a comparison to expectations. So, for example, an unopened tomb, T-O-M-B, was once open. But by comparisons to our expectations that tombs usually remain closed after their contents are put in, we consider it unopened, right?
4: Mm-hmm.
1: If we call something an unopened door, it means we haven't opened it yet, although circumstances might indicate that we will soon or should have already opened it. Although obviously the door has been opened before, but right now we're calling it unopened because people expect us, or we expect ourselves, to have opened this door, to soon have opened this door. So it's all about expectations here.
4: Yeah, so I was going to say that unopened, actually, I just kind of had a light bulb, and I thought, you know, when you buy something from a store, you expect it to be unopened. And
1: but it was previously opened.
2: Right.
4: It shouldn't be open, so the expectation is, I see what you're saying. That's a really good point.
1: Yeah, so that is exactly where unsweetened tea fits in. By all expectations of Southern gustatory habits, it should be sweetened. Therefore, when we call it unsweetened, we are indicating that unsweetened is the unusual condition and that sweetened is the usual one.
4: Okay. So I can get rid of that pet peeve now, I guess.
1: Yeah, relax. Have a tall, cold glass of tea and relax. Put your feet up. Maybe a little fried chicken. So it's funny, though, adjectives with un and verbs with un behave a little differently. With verbs, the un prefix is indeed almost always about a reversal of condition. So you have undo, untie, unpack, unfold, like you mentioned. And those are almost always about a thing that was that is no longer.
4: Okay. That makes sense, so, and I can finally put this to rest.
1: Yeah, so it's about expectations. What do we expect? The un indicates that an expectation has been reversed.
4: Thank you so much. Thank you.
1: Bye-bye.
2: Bye-bye. Call us with your language question, 877-929-9673. Hey there, welcome to Away with Words.
5: Hi, my name is Ronald High. I'm calling you all from Columbia, South Carolina.
2: Wonderful. What's
1: Welcome.
2: On your mind?
5: Well, the thing that I'm thinking about, a lot of times I hear the word hope and I hear the word help. And sometimes I hear people say, I'm going to hope you with your homework. I always thought it was, I'm going to help you with your homework. And I said, well, maybe it's just a regional thing or something, but I've heard it pronounced and said that way many times, even from very educated people. And so now I'm kind of confused. I stick with, I help you. I will help you with your homework. But I don't use hope in that same manner. And I just wonder, what is the origin of that?
1: Okay. Yeah, so people are saying the word H-E-L-P so that it sounds like the word H-O-P-E. Help sounds like hope.
5: Absolutely. They actually say, well, I'm going to hope her with something. I said, what do they mean I'm going to hope her with something?
1: Yeah, there are two things at work here. One is there's a British dialect, old version of the verb hope that's hanging on and has been hanging on for centuries, where the past tense forms were spelled H-O-L-P. or H-O-L-P-E-N, and a variety of other things, sometimes H-O-P-E, and they've hung on for centuries in little pockets throughout the United States, especially in the American South. And those themselves are carryovers from Middle and Old English. It's usually the past and past participle forms. Now, it's not that common anymore, and when you do find it, it tends to be the older folks. Not always, but usually. But there's another thing that happens, again, in the southern United States, where speakers of certain dialects, and these are regional, just like you guessed, so you got that right, they drop L sounds before what are known by linguists as back vowels, such as O. These are vowels literally pronounced in the back of the mouth, especially when those vowels happen before certain consonants. So the same people that say hope instead of help might also say code instead of cold. So they say C-O-D-E instead of C-O-L-D, especially if they're younger. Do you know people who say that?
5: Yes, of course.
1: They might say hoed, sounds like H-O-A-D, instead of hold, H-O-L-D. Do you ever hear that?
5: Very interesting. Yes, I have, but I just didn't think of it in the same manner in which you were saying it. I just thought it was something that they just simply said. But now this gives me more of a reason why they do what they do. And you're right, the people who usually say, I will hope you, they are older. Well, you know, probably middle-aged to older. I don't find the youth ever saying that.
1: Yeah, there's two different dialect things happening here that have some overlap, but they happen for different reasons. So we see across the United States the older dialect patterns changing or disappearing, but new dialect patterns coming in, and occasionally they intersect.
5: Okay, I really appreciate your answer because it helps to clarify it better for me.
1: All right. Be well. Take care.
5: Okay. Goodbye.
1: Bye-bye.
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1: Oh, how lovely. 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

0: You're listening to Away With Words, the show about language and how we use it. I'm Grant Barrett.
1: And I'm Martha Barnett. In the late 16th and early 17th century, John Donne wrote about love, sex, and death. His love poems have been described by some people as the greatest in the English language, but they're famously difficult to unravel. Author Catherine Rundell compares this process to trying to crack a locked safe. And she's written a new book about Donne. It's called Super Infinite. And she describes it as a biography and an act of evangelism because she's passionate about what she calls Donne's burning originality. And she writes about it with a lot of zest and wit. From an early age, Donne was intimately acquainted with death. He was born into a Catholic family in London at a time of fierce anti-Catholicism. Close relatives were imprisoned and killed for their beliefs. Donne also survived a plague that ravaged London, and he joined an expedition against Spain in the Anglo-Spanish War. Back home, he was briefly imprisoned for marrying a girl without her father's consent, and they later had 12 children, but 6 of them died young. And he was forever struggling to earn enough to feed the rest, and he was writing all the while. And eventually, he converted to the Church of England, he joined the clergy, and he became dean of St. Paul's Cathedral, where he became something of a celebrity. Thousands of people would come to hear his sermons. His poetry is hard to characterize. It can be satirical, gloomy, carnal, exuberant. He broke from tradition by using jagged lines and jarring imagery. One of his love poems actually likens lovers to the legs of a compass used to draw circles. And other poems are downright misogynistic. But Rundell insists that if you tease out his larger themes, if you work to crack that safe, you'll be richly rewarded. She writes, "He was a man who walked so often in darkness that it became for him a daily commute. But there are also few writers of his time who insisted so doggedly and determinedly on awe. He was often hopeless, often despairing, and yet still he insisted at the very end, 'It is an astonishment to be alive, and it behooves you to be astonished.'" Donne wants us to see the connections around us, our connections with infinity, or as he calls it, the super infinite, and also the connections with each other.
0: Yeah, there's the famous Meditation 17 from his Devotions Upon Emergent Occasions and Several Steps in My Sickness. What a title that is. From 1624 that has, well, a couple phrases in it I think everyone will recognize. It's probably his most famous work. It starts, "No man is an island entire of itself. Every man is a piece of the continent, a part of the main. If a clod be washed away by the sea, Europe is the less, as well as if a promontory were, as well as any manner of thy friends or of thy own were. Any man's death diminishes me, because I am involved in mankind. And therefore never send to know for whom the bell tolls. It tolls for thee." And so we have not only a famous Hemingway novel, probably one of his best works, but we have No Man is an Island, which became a proverbial phrase in English because of Donne.
1: Yeah, that's far and away his most accessible poem, as far as I can tell. And the rest of his work, as Rundell says, is really challenging, but her book itself is really fascinating, if nothing else for the texture of life during that time. So that book, again, is Super Infinite by Catherine Rundell.
0: We'll link to that book on our website. And we know we have a lot of poetry fans. 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
1: A tweet I liked from Jeremy London. "If we named people the same way we did 1,000 years ago, we'd have dudes named things like Darren the Depressed or Isaac the Uninsured." And Grant, it made me wonder, you know, what would you be named if you were named that way?
0: What would I be named? Oh, yeah. I don't know. Like, so it's about my main characteristic.
1: I guess, or your main characteristic at the moment? I immediately went to Martha the Curious. That just
0: Martha
1: seems
0: the Curious. But that, yeah. So what would be your main, like, negative one, though?
1: A negative one about me?
0: As if.
1: Well, curious could work more than one way, I guess.
0: That's true. Martha, who ends up with squid ink on her face because she says, what's this creature?
1: I might be
0: Grant the Scowler or Grant the Parchment Hoarder.
1: I like the Parchment Hoarder. That's good.
0: We'd love to hear what your name would be if you were named 1,000 years ago. Let us know on Twitter at WAYWORD. Hello, you have a way with words.
2: Hello. Hi, Martha. Hi, Grant. This is Stacy calling from Marquette, Michigan.
0: Hello, Stacy. Welcome to the show.
1: Hi, Stacy.
2: Hi. Thank you. My family, my opa, my grandfather, Otto, had always used the word with us, the grandkids, and then my father used it as well when we were misbehaving and maybe we were in trouble, and the word was putch, and we were told, you know, if you don't get it together, you're going to get a putch, you're in trouble, you're going to get a putch. That was normalized in my family, but when I would use that word with friends at school or elsewhere, no one else had ever heard of that word. And so I was kind of embarrassed, and I've always sort of wondered where it came from. And a little bit of research that I've done, and I mean very little, is just finding a German word, because my grandfather was first generation and fluent in German, was to mean government overthrow. And I thought, well, I'm pretty sure Opa didn't mean that. And so I've always wondered what... what putch means.
0: I was going to guess that Opa Otto was a German, because Opa Otto sounds very German to me.
2: Very German, very German. He was fluent in German and also fluent in Swedish, because he was an iron worker.
0: Okay.
2: And where he worked, they spoke Swedish, and so he picked that up as well. So he was a bit of a linguist in a way.
0: Yeah.
1: Okay, so when he told you that you were going to get a putch, what were you anticipating getting? What did he tell you a putch was?
2: A putch usually meant a spanking, and for anyone listening, it was usually just a little spank. We didn't get wooden spoons or anything like that. It just usually meant that you were going to get a little spanking.
1: Mm-hmm. Mm-hmm.
0: Am I hearing a P there? That's like P-U-T-C-H or P-O-T-C-H?
2: Well, I look, when I have researched it a little bit, I was spelling it P-U-T-S-C-H, guessing that mm-hmm. was how it was spelled.
0: There we go. That makes sense. P-U-T-S-C-H.
1: Mm-hmm. So he might give you a little putch on your tuchus.
2: Yeah.
1: A little slap on your behind.
2: Yeah.
1: Well, the German word putch, P-A-T-S-C-H, means a slap, and it's probably onomatopoetic. So if he was talking about giving you a potch or a putch, it was a little slap. The reason that you saw those other words having to do with the government is that there is a related dialectal German word, putsch, P-U-T-S-C-H, that means a sudden blow or a smack. And it came to be used in German to refer to an attempt to overthrow a government or an armed insurrection. And in fact, in the 1920s, there were several of these in Germany. And one of them was in 1923, Hitler and his followers unsuccessfully tried to overtake the German government in something that was called the Beer Hall Putsch. And English journalists ended up adopting this word putsch to mean a violent overthrow of a government, which is really interesting
2: It
1: has to do, you know, it goes back to this early, early sense of a slap or a blow. And you also see this kind of thing when you're talking about a coup d'etat. The French word coup has to do with striking. And in Spanish, the word for that kind of thing is golpe, a striking. And so a putsch is a strike against a government. And the related word, patsch, in German means slap, and it's been adopted into dialectal English as putsch, like you said, P-U-T-C-H or P-O-T-C-H. And so it's a real range from a little bitty slap to overthrowing a government.
2: Certainly has a range, and I just assumed what the spelling might be without really thinking of alternative spellings, and just wondered if my opa was just making up a word, or maybe if it was something from his own family.
0: Oh, no. He probably was warned when he was a kid that he was going to get a potch. And Martha, you said something about a potch in Tuchus, which is a clue to more information that you can drop on us.
1: Right, that there's a Yiddish connection here, that potch in that sense is a Yiddishism.
0: Yeah, so lots of our listeners probably remember as kids hearing about potchkeying. The potchkey is a verb meaning to fool around or to mess around, which also is related to that word. And being warned that they were going to potch and took us if they misbehaved, to get a smack on the bum.
2: And that definitely aligns with how my opa used the word, for sure, and frankly, my dad.
0: Yeah, it's kind of more like a push that moves you along rather than something that stings, right?
1: That's a good way to put it. It's more
0: playful than a vigorous belting.
2: Absolutely. We never had any sort of vigorous discipline other than, you know, getting the evil eye, or being told that, you know, our parents were disappointed in us, which was like the ultimate worst possible thing ever. So a putch was sort of a, you know, you kind of need to get with the program here. So doo-doo-doo. But
0: yeah. A demonstration of strength rather than of anger.
2: Yeah. That's, oh my gosh. Wow, I can't wait to tell all my cousins about this.
0: Yeah, that it's a heritage word. This is something that you've inherited from your family's roots.
2: Absolutely. And the Yiddish connection, that's so interesting. Yes.
1: Thank you so much for sharing these memories with us.
2: Thank you so much. I really appreciate it.
0: All right, take care now. Be well.
2: Take care. Bye-bye.
0: The toll-free number to call from Canada or the United States is 877-929-9673.
1: Here's a word you're likely to hear more often, especially if you have effortless attractiveness or style. That word is Riz, R-I-Z-Z.
0: Oh, yeah, Riz, short for charisma, has been bouncing around for a couple of years now, but it looks like it's coming on strong.
1: Yeah, isn't it great that it goes all the way back to an ancient Greek word that means grace or beauty or kindness? Charisma comes from ancient Greek, and now it's being formed by lopping off both the beginning and the end of a word.
0: Yeah, morphologically, English doesn't typically form words like that, and the meaning has changed a little bit, right? Riz doesn't equal charisma. It's more about your swagger or your game or your ability to get with somebody romantically.
1: Mm-hmm. So keep an ear out for Riz.
0: We'd love to know what they're talking about on your campus, at your school. What's the slang? Words at waywardradio.org.
1: Hello, you have a way with words.
3: Hi there. This is Rebecca Stanfield.
1: Hey, Rebecca, where are you calling us from?
3: Jackson, Tennessee.
1: All right. Well, welcome to A Way with Words. What can we do for you, Rebecca?
3: Well, when I married in 1989, I heard my mother-in-law, who was a retired school teacher, she was in her 60s at that point, and she used several phrases and expressions that I had never heard. They seemed almost Elizabethan to me. She described the ne'er-do-wells in the community by saying they were not work brickle. I looked up the word brickle in one of my dictionaries, and it gave the definition as broken. So I wondered if these people who were not work brickle had not been broken to work. We talk about breaking horses and mules so that they will work.
0: Work brickle, we can help you with that. That one has a long history, not only in the United States, but in the United Kingdom. Brickle itself has its own history, meaning brittle, B-R-I-T-T-L-E, going back more than 800 years in the northern dialects in England, and probably comes from Germanic roots, meaning related to words like break, which is similar to what you were saying, but it's a different kind of break, because there are these two historical meanings of the word. One of them is that the person is unwilling to work, but the other one is that the person is eager to work, and they're the opposite of each other, which is strange.
1: And which way did your mother-in-law use it?
3: She always used it in the negative sense, that they were not work brittle.
1: Not work brittle.
0: And so there are these two opposite meanings, but I think that the way that we can explain them is both cases, the person is broken by work. One person is broken because they're so eager to work that they exhaust themselves and they have nothing left to give. And the other person is broken by work because they're so weak and lazy that the slightest exertion breaks them into pieces. So both people are work brittle, which means basically means work brittle. They're likely to be broken by the work. You'll still hear this in the United States, brickle meaning brittle. And you'll even hear people say peanut brickle instead of peanut brittle, you know, for the little, the crunchy dessert treat. It's not unheard of. Yeah.
3: I've always heard of butter brittle ice cream. You know, we don't talk about butter brittle.
0: There you go.
3: So that's it. Yeah.
1: It's one of those terms that I find not useful because it can mean the opposite of itself. And in the context, it's really hard to tell.
0: I think the willing to work, the eager to work meaning has faded away. And the unwilling to work meaning is the one that's most used now.
3: Mm-hmm. Well, she's gone on to her reward now. But some of these old terms, you know, we don't hear them as much anymore. But I think they're delightful.
0: You're doing the work, Rebecca.
3: Well, thank you.
1: Thank you so much for sharing it.
0: We appreciate it.
3: All right. Well, I enjoyed talking with you.
0: Bye-bye.
1: Nice talking with you. Bye-bye. Well, Grant and I are eager to hear from you, so give us a call, 877-929-9673, and let's talk about language. We were talking about the book Super Infinite, the biography of John Donne by Catherine Rundell. Until now, she's been better known as an acclaimed writer of children's books. One of them is called The Girl Savage, which draws on her childhood in Zimbabwe. And the other one is called Rooftoppers, and it's about a girl who discovers a group of orphaned children living on the rooftops of Paris. And that book happens to be informed by Rundell's fascination with climbing on rooftops herself. You can Google pictures of Catherine Rundell walking along rooftops where she's not supposed to be at Oxford University. She loves getting up high and looking down at the world.
0: That sounds fantastic. Usually when people talk about exploring Paris, they talk about Paris underground. There are all these tunnels and caves and things, catacombs.
1: Yeah, that's definitely overground.
0: She sounds like a fascinating person.
1: Indeed.
0: 877-929-9673 is toll-free in the United States and Canada.
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1: 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I'm Martha Barnett.
0: And I'm Grant Barrett. 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
6: Petrol Chick. What did I know lying in the darkness where I had hatched? At first I loved the smell of loam, musk, the dampness of the underneath. Then came a fishy scent, though what did I know of fish? Bill to bill, my lunch was served. I had no control over where I lived, when or what I ate. but sufficient to my status as a puff of proto-feathers, the meals kept tunneling down from the spot of light at burrow's end. I knew to raise my mouth to what arrived. I had no idea what I was or what I was meant to be. Ridiculous, I know that I should have a voice. Sleep and eat and roll over in the earthen dark. That was life, until I grew so blubbered I could barely turn in my sleep. I squeezed out from that earth hold when I caught the open ocean scent that told me I had wings, and I was gone into sea-spangled spume and sky. That was a poem called Petrol Chick by Arizona poet Allison Hawthorne Deming from her 2025 collection entitled Blue Flax and Yellow Mustard Flower, published by Red Hen Press. Modern environmental poetry right here on KTALLP. Go ahead and keep it locked. Do your brain a favor. We'll see you next time. Same place, same time. This has been The Tater.

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Well, good morning, everyone, and welcome to another edition of the Acoustic Rainbow. My name is Ed Long, bringing you 2 hours of folk and acoustic and bluegrass and all kinds of good stuff until 1 o'clock this afternoon. So thanks for tuning in. Well, I know Father's Day was on Sunday, but we're still within the week, right? So I'm going to feature a lot of Father's Day type of music today, and we're going to start off with a tune called simply Father's Day by Jonathan Bird.

life. And we took him to the outback, cause that was the place that he could eat a steak and still watch the race.

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You're still young, that's your fault.

And that was Mr. John Prine with a song from The Missing Years. Daddy's Little Pumpkin, put out in 1991. I like that song about fathers. Now, the lyrics didn't, you know, necessarily project this, but I always called my older daughter, who's now 40, called my daughter my little pumpkin all the time when she was a little baby and infant toddler. And so I thought I'd play that on her Father's Day. A sadder song before that that John Prine did, Unwed Fathers from his Storm Window CD. Really sad. I mean, to think about all the teenage fathers that just seem to disappear when they find out that they fathered a child. I think maybe it's happening less than it used to, but it still happens. And, you know, it's a sad thing when the fathers are, you know, 50% responsible for that pregnancy, but sometimes they just don't want to stick around. But many do. Most do, probably, I think. But anyway, sad nonetheless. Jeff Bartley was in there with a tune called Goodbye Father from his from the Waterbug Anthology put out in 2010. Cat Stevens in there with Father and Son put out in 1970. I remember one year on Father's Day, or maybe it was my dad's birthday, I can't remember, but I gave him a whole book of poems and song lyrics, and that was one of them. And I don't think he quite understood the message in it, but it made him think, I think. Jonathan Bird started us off there with a tune called Father's Day from the Law and the Lonesome CD put out in 2008. The Latinx Lit Book Club is sponsoring a book discussion of In the Dream House, written by Carmen Maria Machado. This event will be held on Wednesday, June 24th. That's today, from noon, so in about a half hour, from noon to 1 p.m. at the Thomas Brannigan Memorial Library at 200 East Picacho Avenue. For more information, the phone number for the library is 575-528-4000. And I want to encourage you to tune in tomorrow morning at 9 o'clock for the Mesilla Valley Sports Show. I'm not sure who they have on as a guest, but it's Mike and Brian. It's a one-hour talk show dedicated to local sports. And they bring all kinds of interesting, I think some of the interviews are very interesting that they do, and sports that I didn't even know we had them in Las Cruces. So they usually bring in a local expert to talk about different things and different kind of sports. And a good local sports report usually at the beginning of the broadcast. So that's on Thursday at 9 a.m., but also a rebroadcast on Friday at 10 a.m. I encourage you to tune in. All right, back to the music now. We're going to go. This is a tune that was actually made famous by Steve Goodman. But here we have Michael Smith, the author of the song, and Ann Hills doing their version of the tune called The Dutchman.

And that is John Lennon's tribute to his son, Sean. Gosh, right before John Lennon died, really. I mean, it was just I think he was only three or four years old when Sean was only 3 or 4 years old when his dad died. So, but a beautiful, beautiful song. That's from his Double Fantasy CD that came out in 1980. Before that, we heard Joan Baez doing her version of the Johnny Cash tune, I Still Miss Someone, from her Joan Baez 5 album put out in 1964. Crosby, Stills, Nash & Young from the Deja Vu album, we heard Teach Your Children. Arlo Guthrie singing his dad's song, Oklahoma Hills. Woody Guthrie wrote that song back in the 30s, I think, or maybe 40s. I got a chance to see Arlo Guthrie sing that song in a very magic moment at a concert I went to in the mid-70s. I think I mentioned it before, but Arlo Guthrie and Pete Seeger were trading songs, and that was one of the ones that Arlo did. Started that set off with the Dutchman, Michael Smith and Ann Hills, from their Paradise Lost and Found CD put out in 1999. Experiment 626 Day, a Lilo and Stitch event, will be held at the Thomas Brannigan Memorial Library on Friday, June 26th from 2 o'clock p.m. to 4 o'clock p.m. This will be a crafternoon event featuring Hawaiian leis, shoka charm bracelets, and more. For more information, the phone number for the library is 575-528-4000. And I encourage you to tune in on Saturday night. We have a great show here called Catalog. Johnny Catalog brings you music at, it's kind of punk adjacent, new wave, new and old music. He brings you that at Saturdays at 8 o'clock right here on KTAL LP. So that is Catalog, Saturdays at 8, brought to you by Johnny Catalog. All right. Well, Neil Young wrote a couple of songs about fathers. The first one I'm going to play is called Old Man, but it was interesting. I read his dad's book, Scott Young, wrote a book and how he was so proud that Neil had talked about their relationship in this song called Old Man, and then he found out later it wasn't about him at all. It was about the caretaker on his farm. But later on, he wrote a song about his father that we're going to play too. So here is Old Man by Neil Young.

his pants and his big Broadway show was a flop. He was sent off

And that is the Loudon Wainwright III with the tune called The Man Who Couldn't Cry. That was from his Attempted Mustache LP, put out in 1973. We heard John Denver there with a sad tune about a guy who lives in New York City and would rather be in Colorado from his Poems, Prayers, and Promises LP, put out in 1971. A couple of tunes there by Neil Young. We heard him do an Old Man and another one called Daddy Went Walkin'. The first one was from the Harvest LP in 1972, and Daddy Went Walkin' was from the Silver and Gold CD in 2000. 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We appreciate you listening. 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All kinds of information on the website, what's happening this week on some of the shows. It has the master schedule on there and the all-important donate button, which, of course, we rely on you, the listener, to keep us financially healthy and hopefully and bringing you this stuff, this music and public service programming all the time. All right, we're going to go hear some Iris DeMent now with a tune called Quality Time.

All right, that's Kate Respe with the tune called The Old Man from the Awkward Annie CD put out in 2007. Before that, the late Bill Staines doing a tune called The Child of Mine from his Going to the West CD put out in 1993. And I failed to look up who was singing harmony there, but she had a beautiful voice on that. Oh, classic tune, Forever Young, Bob Dylan, from the Planet Waves album put out in 1974. Waylon Jennings with My Heroes Have Always Been Cowboys from the album called Heroes, put out in 1994. Ramblin' Boy, Tom Paxton, from the album of the same name, put out way back in 1964. Started that set off with Iris DeMent with a tune called Quality Time. The album was The Way I Should, put out in 1996. And I have to tell you, I just love that line about, the husband comes home so late, the kids don't even know who he is, but he's working overtime to pay for that boat. God. You know, the problem is we probably all know people like that. So, oh well. Anyway, thanks for tuning in to KTAL-LP today. My name is Ed Long. You're listening to The Acoustic Rainbow. NMSU welcomes the return of Louis Ochepek, former professor of art, for his solo exhibition, Homage to Then Small Worlds. 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I want to encourage you to listen to there's a great show here on Saturday evenings at 7 o'clock called Dashiki's Joe's Jam Nation. If you like the Grateful Dead, the Fish, the Allman Brothers, people like that, you'll probably enjoy this show. I know he plays some Billy Strings that I have found through the YouTube rabbit holes I go down sometimes. I hear a lot of Billy Strings online. I need to go out and buy some of his stuff. So anyway, that's on 7 o'clock on Saturday evening, 7 to 9, right here on KTAL LP. Tune in. Okay, let's see. I've got a couple of songs here queued up for Steve Goodman. A lot of fathers like to take their kids out to the ball game. My dad did when he could. Unfortunately, most of my youth, he worked second shift, so didn't have a lot of time to go out on the evenings for ball games. But he did what he could. That's for sure. Steve Goodman was a big Cubs fan. So he's got this song here called Take Me Out to the Ball Game, which we probably all know. And then there'll be a follow-up with a song about his father.

I miss my old man tonight, and I wish he was here with me. With his corny jokes and his cheap cigars, he could look you in the eye and sell you a car.

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I can almost see his face. He was always trying to watch his weight, and his heart only made it to 58.

for the first time since he died. Late last night I cried. I wondered when I was gonna do that for my

And that was Kyle Carey with a tune called Virginia. The album, I'm probably not going to pronounce it right, but I think it's Monanga, put out in 2011. Also in 2011, Claudia Nygaard put out an album called Let the Storm Roll In, and we heard a cut called Big Country from that same CD. And before that, a couple of tunes by Steve Goodman, a nice tribute to his dad, who he was lamenting died at 58. Of course, Steve died much younger than that. But that was from, it was called My Old Man from the Steve Goodman Anthology. And he also did a nice version there of Take Me Out to the Ball Game from that same collection. Let's see, I think I have an announcement here. Let me look here. Yes, yes, yes. There it is. The Las Cruces Running Club Electric 5K takes place on July 3rd before the Electric Light Parade. The 1 mile race starts at 7:30 p.m. and the 5K race starts at 8 p.m. The start and finish will be at Mearsheit Park. For registration and more information, the website is runsignup.com/race/NM/Las Cruces/LC Electric 5K. Boy, they don't make it easy. I'm going to read that again. It's runsignup.com/race/NM/Las Cruces/LC Electric 5K. And coming up next, right after this show, as it is, does every week, is Linea Albierta. And I hope that you can tune in for that. It's a Spanish language show where they have news and interviews and interesting analysis about today's events and what's going on in their community. So I would encourage you, if you speak Spanish, certainly listen in. If you don't speak Spanish but you want to, it's a nice way to hear the language. And maybe you're learning Spanish, and that might be a good way to help you learn it better. I don't know. Anyway, good stuff. Linea Albierta, coming up at 1 o'clock. All right, we are going to go back to the music now for what I think is the final set. This is another one by Kyle Carey called Devil at Your Back.

0: And that is Will Maring with a tune called Reminds Me of Missouri from her Turning of the Century CD that she put out in 2001. And before that was the Durango Tango by Robert Bolin from his Six String Soliloquy album that he put out in 2007. Kyle Carey started off that short set with a tune from her Mananga CD put out in 2011. It was called Devil at Your Back. Well, it's been another fun week. I know it was a little late for Father's Day, but I still got a lot of Father's Day type songs in. I appreciate you listening today. I try to be here every Wednesday, 11 o'clock to 1 o'clock. Sometimes it's a rebroadcast you might hear, but 11 a.m. to 1 p.m. on Wednesdays is when I'm usually here playing folk, acoustic, bluegrass, a little bit of Celtic music, you know, who knows, old and new, mostly older stuff, but I appreciate you tuning in. And till next week, as always, be good to yourself, be good to those around you, and be especially good to those that you care about the most. Bye.
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3: Welcome back to Speak Up Las Cruces with Walt Rubel and Peter Goodman. It's a funny sort of morning for us. We're going to take a different tack in terms of how the show's organized today. At 9 o'clock, we're going to talk with John Hunter, who's the president or whatever of the local historical society, and Travis Brown, former fire chief who runs the Southern New Mexico State Fair and the fairgrounds. Basic subject will be the county's celebration of the 250th anniversary of our nation. Mm-hmm. But there are other things to ask about the fairgrounds and local history.
4: Oh, absolutely. So, and look forward to John's, not observations, what do you call them? Unique, I guess observations is as good a word as any, but unique things about, that we may not have known about the founding of our country.
3: Yeah. And Travis is always a great guest, like him.
4: Yep, for sure.
3: We begged him to come do a show, but, you know, he doesn't have time.
4: Well, yeah.
3: The first hour, we'll be talking, we usually talk the first half hour. There's a lot to talk about today, and keep learning new things even as we walked in here. I just learned, maybe somebody can tell me about it, that we got sued by the feds, we, the county. Mm. I'm guessing it's an immigration-related matter because they've filed a lot recently of
4: makes sense.
3: Suits against counties or cities that they perceive as being sanctuary counties or cities.
4: So if somebody knows about that and would like to
3: call in, we're at 526.
4: How would they do that?
3: Call us at 526-5825. And if you know what United States versus Doña Ana County and Scott Andrews is about, I think it's going to turn out to be that. But somebody basically emailed me that or texted me that question as I was walking in here. So,
4: oh, okay.
3: Well, I don't know the answer.
4: Well, maybe that person's listening.
3: I don't think, well, she was asking me.
4: What do you know about it?
3: She stayed longer at the county commission meeting than I did. Yeah. I was there yesterday to curse them out as usual.
4: How'd that go?
3: Actually, that's an interesting sidelight. Anyway, she stayed longer and she heard the mention of, you know, they just report things and they say, you know, correspondence, we received something regarding U.S. v. Or they received the complaint or correspondence regarding U.S. v. Doña Ana County and Scott Andrews et al. So she was wondering what that is, and I couldn't help her.
4: All right. Well,
3: so if you can help us on that, call us. The county meeting yesterday was more orderly, and they had a lot of sheriff's deputies this time in case they had problems. Mm-hmm. They literally, like, when you walked out, there were three or four cars parked out front.
4: Yeah, they have. And I don't know this by going to county meetings. I could know this by going to vote. But anytime you have to do any business at the county, there is on a day when there's a meeting, there is a very obvious show of force.
3: Also recently with the Jupiter thing, unlike most times they have county meetings, you're parking about a mile and a half away.
4: So it's probably a little off topic, but we've got time. What were you cursing about to them about yesterday?
3: Yes, and I didn't, of course.
4: Yes. What were you opining about?
3: Basically, we've talked about this, but they everybody who watches Law and Order knows there's such a thing as due process. You have to be fair to people.
4: Right.
3: If you're taking away a right, you know, put them in jail or taking away their First Amendment right to talk to county commission, you got to go through a process. And obviously the nature of that process varies if, you know, you're being tried for a capital crime. It's a little different from if they're taking away your optometry license.
4: Sure. But either way, you're entitled to some due process.
3: If you just ask GP Chat or whatever it is or whatever you use, what should a county commissioner do if he wants or she wants to trespass a citizen? The answer is, you know, without doing a lot of legal law books, you got to tell them fairly what law they violated, what the bad conduct was, and you have to give them a hearing before a neutral authority. And then you have to give them a way to appeal that, like to the county commission or whatever.
4: Right.
3: Well, they trespassed Derek Pacheco, as we've talked about with him on the show. They trespassed him a while ago. And then more recently, and I think we may have briefly talked about this, they trespassed him again for nothing. And, you know, on the order of a security guard. Not even the county commission voting on it or, you know, a security guard issuing the order that somebody at after three sheriff's deputies showed up at his house, somebody at the sheriff's office caught that, hey, security guard doesn't have authority to do this. Anyway, they could get he's got a great lawsuit again. If I were still practicing, I'd make $20,000 or $50,000 this year suing them if they contested it.
4: Well, and that kind of segues into what FOG just did, the Foundation for Open Government. I mean, what you're talking about is open meetings and violating one person's Open Meetings Act. What FOG is alleging in regards to Project Jupiter is open records violations.
3: And I've said since the moment it happened, when we're trying to interview county commissioners and they're saying, I have this document, but it says do not discuss. And they're like wondering because they've been told by the administration, hey, you can't, you know, there's a secrecy order, you can't, or agreement, you can't talk about this. Well, county commission's not supposed to do that. But the idiots in the administration didn't seem to understand that or understand anything about due process. And it drives me crazy because we could end up paying Derek Pacheco a lot of money if some lawyer picks up that case and sues.
4: But I guess what I'm saying, this is two cases, and I don't think they're the only two, where the county is just breaking the law, the county commission, to be clear. And I guess my question is, are they getting bad advice from the county attorney? Are they not listening to what the county attorney
3: is telling
4: them? I
3: think on some of them, they're not even hearing about it from the... First of all, the county attorney... And, you know, I want to... if she's out there or some friend of hers, I say a lot of bad things about her. I wish her well. I think she's a good... No, seriously.
4: No, I do... No, I
3: think
4: not,
3: she's a good person.
4: I think
3: she's probably a good lawyer in her field.
4: Yes.
3: Or will be. She's young.
4: Yeah, okay.
3: But those idiots should not have put her in as the...
4: Okay.
3: You know, and she should listen to people. I mean, you know, I'm nobody, but if I... You know, I do have a law degree somewhere. If I write her a detailed message saying... Here's what due process seems to require you to do. Do you have some case that says otherwise? And she's just persists, keeps on going like, you know, that was the wind blowing. I mean, I don't take it personally. I don't care. A lot of people ignore me.
4: Yeah, no.
3: But that's plain stupid.
4: Yeah.
3: Not if somebody tells you that and anybody can look it up on GPT chat or whatever it is. So anyway, I wish her well. I think she was thrust into a public eye situation.
4: Do you think commissioners intentionally pick somebody young and inexperienced because they didn't want to?
3: No, they're not that devious.
4: Okay, okay. Well, all right.
3: Maybe, now, Scott might be.
4: Okay.
3: I don't know.
4: Meaning the county manager.
3: Yeah, I don't know why they picked her. She was clearly not highly qualified, and it seems to me, personal opinion, she didn't do the work to get right. You know, to make up for her lack of qualifications.
4: And I should say she also may be a convenient scapegoat. We should remember here it's the people who we elected who are committing these violations of law.
3: And the county manager.
4: And
3: I think he seems to have thrown her out under the bus at the end.
4: But to me, the county manager is... the people we elected are responsible for everything the county manager does.
3: I don't mean to excuse them. They hired him. I don't think I would have hired him, but, you know, by then.
4: Here he is, you know. You weren't there at the meeting.
3: And they don't... I mean, I think they probably are divided among themselves about him.
4: Right.
3: But they don't supervise him as well as they should. Again, we're Speak Up Las Cruces, and if you have an opinion on any of the things we're talking about or anything going on in the

0: Jupiter, a tiny little strip ad for Trails West, a quarter page house ad, and that was it. So all of the Sun News's advertising revenue, with the exception of a little tiny strip ad by Trails West in today's newspaper, was paid for by Project Jupiter. They are throwing so much money around everywhere you look.
1: Well, and I know they offered candidates, you know, political figures, a lot of money for their campaign that was probably illegal. And, you know, obviously I didn't hear that from anybody who accepted.
0: Well, and we and I have talked about this, and I take a little bit of issue with the illegal, because the laws are written in a way that you can get around them. If the limit for donations is $2,000, you just find a lot of people who... And it, if you can prove that you give another person $2,000, and that if you could prove that direct link, that probably is illegal.
1: Right. I mean, we've had this argument.
0: Yeah.
1: You know, it's certainly, you know, if I give 10 of my employees,
0: that's right, that's illegal,
1: $2,000 each, and say give this to so and so because she favors Project Jupiter. I think that's illegal. I'm not enough of an election lawyer. It should be. But if you do it more deviously, you know, the odds are you may get away with it. But it's certainly out there. We have no evidence that any of the county commissioners.
0: That's right.
1: But it does go back. Everything, even Derek, goes back to it. You know what their best, they sent him a letter to trespass him, and their best evidence was you took pictures of, you videotaped people in the parking lot. Well, there's a Supreme Court case that says, yeah, you can do that. But guess who the people were?
0: Probably
1: Project Jupiter people.
0: Of course. Yeah.
1: Sympathizers.
0: Yeah, that's why it looks so suspicious. Yeah. I mean, they are violating laws. They're violating open meetings laws. They're violating open records laws. And they are doing it all in service to Project Jupiter. Does that mean they got an unseemly dime? I can't say they did.
1: There were a couple of great speakers at yesterday. I stayed for a little while, and there were, you know, the usual people that the county commissioners hate who come in and say bad things about Jupiter. Well, one of the first people after me was this guy, not as very old as I am, but mature. Had just retired as a telephone company executive, and, you know, wearing a suit. And you, first time there, new citizen, you wonder what he's going to say. And he said, you know, I don't know about all this because I'm new here, but I do know that, you know, my personal experience, if somebody, a public body, acted with that kind of unseemly haste, didn't do their due diligence, that was a problem.
0: Right.
1: Hello? Everybody knows it except Manny Sanchez.
0: That's the other thing that looks so fishy. They rushed it through. Everybody was telling him, hit the brakes, slow down, let's take a look at this thing. And they gave a deaf ear to all of that and did whatever they had to do.
1: In their defense, or at least, you know, people are innocent till proven guilty. But they, you know, they may have rushed it through because these people were waving around so much money for the county, for them personally.
0: Yes.
1: And, you know, we have no evidence on anybody.
0: That absolves them of legal responsibility. Doesn't absolve them of political and governing responsibility.
1: Doesn't erase the stupidity.
0: Yeah.
1: Or the failure to follow.
0: That's right.
1: Established procedures. Bad. A lot more to talk about. Oh, and we still wonder if anybody out there knows. I have a guess that it's immigration.
0: No, we have a caller.
1: So maybe somebody will answer
0: the
1: question.
0: Excited.
1: Hello. Good morning.
2: Hello. Can you hear me okay?
0: We can.
1: I can.
2: Yoli Diaz here.
0: Yoli, do you know what it's about?
2: Yes. You know, I just really wanted to make a comment that yesterday was a really interesting and long, long meeting. And it looks like there is a focus to be addressing some of these issues that we have. But also have to remember, in my opinion,

0: opinion, some of these issues, they've been long running. They are historical, and I think some of them are inherited, and of course some of them are recent. And yesterday I can tell you that I really felt, you know, how much we need our government. We're going to need a government. We're going to need commissioners. We're going to need a county manager. And I think a lot of it, especially after listening to the special audit, a lot of it has to do with the culture that has existed for a long time. And that's a lot of the subject that I'm involved in. And I just wanted to make that comment because it was almost a 10-hour meeting yesterday.
1: And 2 weeks ago was almost that long.
0: Compared to the city, that's very different.
2: Yeah. No, very good point, Yuli. And I think that applies to county and city both. There is an ingrained culture that
0: So I just wanted to say that we need commissioners, and I know I wouldn't want to be one, but somebody needs to be one. And there was a very human aspect yesterday that I commented on, and at the end of the day, we need to consider that. And we also, obviously a lot of people are holding them to the fire. You know, and we should
1: note,
0: but this,
1: Yuli,
0: this discussion is very, very good. And personally, I'd like that you all put this on the radio for others to be able to call in and discuss. Thank you.
1: Yuli, you're also, Walt and I were talking about the fact that a lot of people are suing the county over open records, and you are, right? I don't want to get into the substance of it, but you are suing them currently, right?
0: You are correct. And please understand that what I just said, that some of these things are long-running, right?
1: Mm-hmm.
0: I made extreme amount of efforts, and I know you're aware of them, for many years. You know, we just about hit the five-year mark. And sometimes this is what happens, right? People advocate. Sometimes, or many times, probably feel that they fall on deaf ears. And finally, the attention happens, and, you know, things happen to create that attention. So media is a very important feature in all of this, because that's exactly what created the national news, after I wrote an article to the Albuquerque Journal. And, you know it well. It got the attention of Gretchen Morgenson. And, you know, that's the other thing, the importance of everyone that's involved, media especially, because we wouldn't know these things. And so I know what my hopes are, and I know what my corrective action I'd like to see. And I hope as this moves along, we're going to get to know a lot more.
1: One last question, Yuli.
0: And the public needs to know.
1: What you did you find out what the lawsuit by the feds is?
0: No, I didn't.
1: Okay.
0: You know, I just wondered, could it have to do with, you know, anything dealing with, you know, property, water rights?
1: I'm guessing it's immigration, water rights.
0: I don't know. I think maybe at some point in time we're going to know.
1: Yeah. Anyway,
2: well,
1: thank you,
2: Yuli.
1: Have a good day.
0: All right. Thank you. Have a good day. Bye-bye.
1: You know, we haven't even gotten to, I think there are, you know, two very interesting state political situations. One is Maggie Toulouse Oliver won over Harold Pope, the Democratic nomination for lieutenant governor.
2: Right.
1: She then had health concerns that forced her to withdraw, and the Central Committee will decide, technically, realistically, the gubernatorial candidate, Deb Holland, will decide.
2: Yeah.
1: And she's announced that she's going to vet people. She's going to interview, presumably, Harold. What's her name? I've drawn a blank on her name, but the former Stephanie Garcia Richard. Who had thought about running for it and didn't. And there's some state legislator whom I don't know, who has announced that he's interested. So she'll vet all those people. But an interesting, you know, on the internet, there are some people saying, you know, Harold should be the choice because he ran. He did the work.
2: Yeah.
1: And
2: yeah.
1: On the other hand, you know, and I sympathize somewhat with that. On the other hand, she got 80% of the vote. That's not a huge, you know, whatever he got is not a huge mandate by the voters.
2: Oh, no. And the other thing I would say is that the lieutenant governor position has whatever power the governor chooses to give them. And so having her select somebody who she knows she can work with, I've seen several incidents where the lieutenant governor was elected separately, and they just clashed and never really worked together through the whole administration.
1: And it's a position that, you know, not to insult Howie Morales, but
2: yes.
1: I wrote in a draft column the other day, you know, who remembers that guy from Silver City? He was a nice guy.
2: I was going to say, Howie Morales had a lot more power when he was a senator from Silver City than he did as lieutenant governor.
1: So interested in anybody's thoughts on that, on, you know, how much credit should Harold Pope get for running? He did run for the office. He did put himself out there. And
2: on the other hand, maybe you could argue that the voters had their chance and they chose somebody else.
1: I think it's fairer to say her Maggie's great popularity.
2: No, I do. I do too. I mean, she already held statewide office, and he was a state legislator.
1: No, Harold Pope, slightly wish him well. And the other interesting state situation, and this is kind of breaking news because I think it happened yesterday.
2: Right.
1: And I think you also wanted to talk about this, is Ken Miyagashima's sort of independent candidacy for governor is probably over.
2: It is. And it gets to New Mexico is taking teeny tiny baby steps towards breaking away from a two-party, we control everything, nobody else gets to be heard, which is still what both parties would like if left to their own devices. That's what they would have. But with the number of independent voters growing every single day, they are forced to do things like this year for the first time, independents can vote in primaries, which is a big deal.
1: Yeah,
2: They come to these things kicking and screaming.
1: Right.
2: And so after Gary, the rules are that if you are running as anything other than a Republican or a Democrat, you have to get five times as many signatures on your ballots as if you're with a party. Now, there was an exception for that for, I think, three different cycles for the Green Party.
1: Hmm.
2: Because when Gary Johnson ran for president, he got, I think, above 5%, which I believe is where the total is.
1: Yep.
2: And so for, I think, three different election cycles, Green Party candidates got to be on the ballot.
1: And
2: but that's
1: so
2: passed.
1: We should say what happened is Ken filed suit. A lot of people, including myself, thought his suit was, in terms of fairness, a good idea.
2: Right.
1: In terms of precedent, he was likely to lose But he sued saying that's unfair to third-party candidates, that if you're not in the party, you got to get way more signatures. And what happened yesterday was a judge, Judge Wilson, not from here, but probably from Santa Fe, but a judge decided, nope, I'm not going to issue an order. And Ken has said, hey, that it's probably over.
2: Yeah, he's not going to make it. And to be honest, the judge would have been activist
1: if he'd ruled any other way.
2: Yeah, exactly.
1: But you know, it does raise and you know, wish Ken well.
2: Right.
1: He spoke at a gathering a couple of weeks ago, and his wife asked me if I'd sign the petition, and I said no. And a little while later, Ken asked me, and I said, how's it going to look if I say yes to you and I didn't to your wife? And he said, she'll love it. So I signed.
2: Yeah.
1: And with mixed feelings, because part of me thinks, okay, it's actually between the Republican and the Democrat. Let them fight it out and not have.
3: But it won't be a fight.
1: Somebody else draw
2: this year.
1: From each
2: I mean,
1: side.
2: In past years it has. In past years, right. Republicans have competed for governor. This year, they're not going to.
1: Well, they have a nominee,
2: for a lot of different reasons.
1: And they have a nominee for lieutenant governor, and they're already trying to poke the Democrats in the eye by saying, how is this? How's the new lieutenant governor
2: sure.
1: candidate going to be chosen?
2: And that's no, all well be, and good. But the point I'm trying to make is, as a voter, I would much rather have somebody who is in between Deb Haaland yeah. and I forget who the...
1: Hull?
2: Greg...
1: Somebody Hull? Named Hull. Yes.
2: Well, that's Greg horrible. Hull. We need to know who the Republican
1: Greg
2: candidate
1: Hull.
2: For governor is. Okay.
1: And we will
2: but,
1: invite him
2: but
1: on
2: my
1: the show.
2: Point is, I think a lot of voters would see Ken Miyagashima as a
1: yes.
2: As a moderate yeah. compromise and would like to have that choice. And it's not the yep. judge's fault that they don't get that choice. It's the legislature's. And you have to keep the pressure on those guys to let independents into the process.
1: I mean, an interesting discussion maybe sometime when Nancy's co-hosting because, you know, she was a political science professor. It's the parties were not contemplated in our Constitution. I think George Washington kind of warned against them that, hey, we're falling into factionalism. But now we have factionalism in the extreme, hyper-partisanship. Mm-hmm. You know, it's I've said this probably too often, but it's like Michigan State, no, you know, Ohio State and Michigan playing football or whatever it is.
2: Yeah, red team against blue team.
1: You know, and it's the reds and the blues, and my grandfather was a red or a blue, so I'll be a red or a blue, and that's how I am. And they
2: you know, that's,
1: and I don't care
2: I don't
1: what I don't care if their coach molested children.
2: I think that my grandfather has nothing to do with it anymore.
1: That may be so.
2: Yeah, I think you got every part right, but that. I mean, that's the old days. If
1: yep.
2: the old days, is, but that's
1: as
2: changed.
1: I said it. I agree.
2: Yeah,
1: but
2: yeah.
1: but people are red or blue, and that's it. And you just. And it's interesting. You know, we have some people on that I thoroughly disagree with, like Juan Gomez, or Juan Garcia, sorry. And we had lunch the other day, and we argue, you know, in a civil manner.
2: Right.
1: But we really don't see it the same.
2: Yeah.
1: But that doesn't mean we can't, you know, be friends to a certain degree and be friendly and have him on the show. But he was wondering, you know, do you get a lot of feedback for having me on? You know, negative feedback.
2: Oh, we don't.
1: We haven't
2: you may
1: really.
2: Get more than I do. I don't get a whole lot of feedback.
1: No, we haven't
2: way.
1: Really.
2: Yeah.
1: I mean, I've a little bit a long time ago.
2: Oh.
1: But, not much.
2: Everybody gets a say.
1: But he gets feedback for appearing on our show.
2: Well, and
1: negative.
2: We got more flack from the left when we brought on Sarah Smith, and you know the school board is telling us we can't platform certain people.
1: Right, you right. know. The school board gave us hell.
2: Yeah,
1: not for.
2: I love that word platform. You know, you're platforming.
1: Yes.
2: I mean, we're having a discussion.
1: Right. I'm.
2: You know.
1: I'm disagreeing 100% with Sarah Smith, but. She can talk.
2: Yeah, that's
1: and,
2: right.
1: You know,
2: it's a community
1: this,
2: radio.
1: I mentioned this to Walt the other day, but part of my sympathy for people who are not of the majority view mm-hmm. is that when I was a young guy and I realized that the war in Vietnam, you know, war in
2: I'm
1: realized,
2: just curious before you go further, what is the majority view?
1: Well, the majority view in this state is certainly not pro Donald Trump.
2: In this state. Okay.
1: And certainly in this county.
2: Okay.
1: And the majority view elsewhere at this point is not pro-Donald Trump.
2: Ooh, I don't know about that.
1: Polls say, you know, 60.
2: Oh, certainly, I mean, certainly. But there. But what I'm saying is polls will tell you that at least 35% are still diehard, are still ride or die.
1: 30%.
2: Okay. That's millions of people. That's entire counties.
1: Oh, it is a lot of people. It's not a majority
2: it's entire
1: in the United States.
2: No, but it's entire states, and it's entire counties.
1: And we should remind folks that we are Speak Up Las Cruces on KTAL-LP 101.5 FM, Las Cruces, New Mexico. And we're at 526-5825 if you want to call us and, you know, tell us how things should be.
2: Right.
1: But at any rate, part of my sympathy for people who are looked at as lunatics is I was looked at as a...
2: call them conservatives.
1: Some people look at them...
2: You were making a point, right. I interrupted.
1: I'm sorry. I went to a restaurant the other day, and, well, no, I won't recite it, but basically I was told that the reason, I was asked why our education system isn't any better.
2: Fair
1: question. It was a rhetorical question.
2: Okay.
1: And I said it's a good question and started to answer. And he explained that the reason is the fluoride in our water diminishes our IQs by a certain amount per, cubic inch or whatever. And that's his view.
2: Sure.
1: And,
2: not worth...
1: Anyway, my sympathy for people who are expressing views that some of the other people might laugh at comes from growing up and realizing that, this war we're doing in Vietnam and the other things we're doing in Latin America are really insane. They're immoral. They're bad. They're also stupid, counterproductive. And I'm like whatever I was, 2018, whatever it was.
2: Right.
1: I'm not the only one, obviously. But we were treated in a pretty poor way by the majority because, we had these crazy opinions that eventually became majority.
2: I think that's making it too easy. I think the reason we have Donald Trump and MAGA is because of the Democrats. Once again, we have a two-party system. Once again, we don't have anything in the middle that people can gravitate to. And so when you have these, and it was social issues, and it's still social issues more than anything else. I saw something the other day where somebody said something about 76 genders. And the progressive, the liberal person on the panel said, "Oh, there's no such thing." And that was my immediate reaction. But then I looked it up, and sure enough, it's a thing.
1: Yeah,
2: that drives people crazy. Yeah. That drives people crazy.
1: Say that excites the crazy people because I disagree with you. But go ahead.
2: Well, let's talk about that more. There are two genders, Peter. I get it that people identify as this, and you can study that to death, and we have. Lord knows we have. That's why we have 76 genders. But when you try to explain to people that there are 76 genders, their immediate response is, well, that's crazy. Because it goes against everything, not only they've been told, but everything they know from life experience.
1: Right. And when you explain to people, I've had this experience with an otherwise very intelligent guy. This was some years ago. Maybe he feels different now. His wife did even then. But, I discussed climate craziness, global warming, and he said, God handles all that. And he said, that's all so vast up there. How could we little people affect it that way?
2: Yeah, I've heard that argument.
1: Okay. Does that mean I shouldn't make that argument anymore?
2: No.
1: Does
2: but
1: mean
2: what
1: I
2: does
1: shouldn't
2: that have
1: if
2: to
1: I'm
2: do
1: running
2: with 76
1: for office? Genders?
2: No, but why did you change the subject?
1: Because
2: we weren't talking about climate change.
1: All right. I don't know that I'd phrase it as there are 76 genders, but there.
2: But do you understand how people react to
1: sure.
2: that?
1: Sure. Okay. I do understand, and I deal with it, talking to people.
2: Right.
1: But I don't think that means we personally, you and I differ, obviously, which is a good thing. Quite boring if we always agreed. But, to me, you've probably seen kids like this. I had a friend whose son, when they came to visit and stayed with us in San Francisco, at a very young age, was clearly feminine in all of his manner.
2: Sure.
1: Cute kid, but
2: throughout time, that has been the case.
1: I thought when he grows up,
2: Right.
1: He's going to be gay. And he did. very pretty guy, nice guy, but that's his. That's who he is, and if he, you know, he has not changed his sexuality physically, but if he did,
2: nothing if, I have said thus far should lead you to believe that I don't believe that he should be what he is. He should right. do what he should. All and, I'm saying is we have overstudied this to death, and we have told people that if you have religious convictions that tell you that is wrong, if not only religious convictions, if you just believe in your gut that boys are born boys and girls are born girls, and throughout time there have always been people who didn't like that, who wish they'd born the other way, but you just get what you get. And, you know, and to label all of that as hate, and, I mean, it just drives people away.
1: I mean, I can't disagree. On the other hand, I do think, you know, without calling people haters, trying to speak up for people's rights is important.
2: Okay, and I'm telling you that's why Democrats are losing elections.
1: And it may be we somehow certainly we got Donald Trump.
2: Well, you can't do that.
1: And somebody's made the very good point that now that he's shown that you can use everything in the office as a profit center to profit personally and have your son profit or son-in-law profit personally and your sons, somebody's raised the question, you know, can we ever go back?
2: But I want to go out back to the somehow, some way we got Donald Trump. We know how we got Donald Trump. It wasn't somehow, some way. It was because Joe Biden had the very worst debate performance in the history of televised debates, and that was followed up by Kamala Harris being rushed in there without any kind of process, and the Democrats lost because the Democrats deserved to lose. And we didn't somehow get Donald Trump.
1: This is
2: you
1: true.
2: You can make this somehow.
1: That's not how we got him the first time.
2: That's exactly what I was going to say, if you let me finish. You can make that argument the first time. You cannot make that argument the second time. We got Donald Trump the second time knowing warts and all, and knowing that there would be no guardrails. We were told that rightfully over and over and over again, and we thought the alternative was so unacceptable that we took that anyway. So that didn't happen somehow. That happened because of decisions made by the Democratic Party.
1: Agreed.
2: And they come out with this autopsy that is so amateurish and so poorly done that it just makes you wonder.
1: Agreed.
2: Do these people know how to get out of bed in the morning?
1: Let me distinguish Joe Biden and the bootlickers who worked for him.
2: Yes.
1: Enabled
2: who should
1: him.
2: Go away. Stop writing books. Go away.
1: I would distinguish all that from the point you were initially making that we have, which is also true, but very different, that some people get pushed away by the fact that that the Democratic Party
2: you're right.
1: so
2: two different
1: aggressively
2: they are two different
1: pushed
2: issues.
1: For fairness for gays,
2: that's
1: fairness
2: right.
1: for transsexuals,
2: that's right.
1: what have you. You know, those are two different issues. You want to talk about, I mean, I think I can make excuses for individuals, but yeah, Biden should have walked away as he initially said he would. Somebody should have said, sir, you're really losing it at some point.
2: Right.
1: You know,
2: right. I mean, we're railing against the Republicans
1: and you're
2: because
1: absolutely
2: they're,
1: right that the,
2: you they're know, excusing the, everything that Trump does. But, and, you know.
1: Yeah. And, I mean, I feel more comfortable with maybe one group of people in there and no president than I would with the other. But what the people around Joe Biden did was put either personal ambition, hey, I'm close to the president, and I won't be if I say, you know, hey, he's got to go, even to him or his wife.
2: And
1: they
2: there was
1: should
2: so
1: have
2: much
1: done it.
2: Pushback.
1: They put party and or personal ambition ahead of the nation, and they shouldn't have.
2: But while they are two separate issues, they both were important. And the point I will make is Donald Trump's final argument, And you could not watch a sporting event anywhere in the country without seeing an ad ad break that had the same closing line. She is for they, them. He is for you.
1: Yep.
2: I mean, that was his closing argument, and it worked.
1: Yeah. I wouldn't conclude that it would necessarily have worked in a different situation. But, you know.
2: I think Democrats pushed too hard, too fast.
1: As you yourself pointed out, the Democrats weakened themselves incredibly putting it all on this one horse that had gone lame.
2: That's right. That's right. But this gets to a little bit to the Graham-Plattner issue.
1: Yes.
2: You know, we talked the other day about Democrats kicked out Al Franken. Off the air. I shouldn't say the other day. We're talking about this off the air. But Democrats kicked Al Franken out of the Senate because of a 12-year-old photo they found of him doing something inappropriate when he was a professional comedian.
1: Right.
2: He was making jokes as a professional comedian, and for that he had to get booted out of the Senate. Democrats have this purity standard that if it continues, will result in 6 more years of Susan Collins. If Democrats take the position of, you know, he had this tattoo, he says it wasn't Nazi, to me it looks like the Jolly Roger. It's a skull and crossbones.
1: An expert on Nazi symbols said that really didn't look like it to him.
2: Okay. Well, whatever.
1: I mean, others have said otherwise.
2: My point is, it's not a swastika. It's not an SS logo. It's a skull and crossbones. So that's strike one against him. The others are allegations the allegations are the worst parts. The texts and all that. Mm-hmm. That's it. That's there. You can look at it. You can make of it what you will. The allegation that he wrenched a woman's arm behind her back, forced her into a room, and wouldn't let her out would be disqualifying to me if I knew for certain that it was true, but I don't. And so I guess my point is Democrats are losing these culture wars because they are so unyielding.
1: So purist.
2: Yes.
1: So, yeah. Yeah, I'm not sure I can argue with that. I mean, I think it's really tough. I mean, you have to be. Yes, they are so purist about women being mistreated. On the other hand, you know, I was in a situation with a law firm, you know, that I probably mentioned before, where a guy had basically harassed various women whom I was friends with, and they told me about it. And
2: I get it.
1: It took a while for that. In that particular situation, you know, they did fire him, even though he was a good business getter and a popular guy in other ways. But there are so many situations where that, and worse than he did, happens and nobody cares.
2: And we just saw with Eric Swalwell. I mean, we know that this stuff is still going on, and we know that women and people vulnerable positions need protection. And I'm not in any way endorsing harassment or disrespect or, you know, I'm not. But I think when you cross the line over into what seems like promotion, for some people that goes too far.
1: Mm-hmm. Well, it does.
2: So there we go.
1: The Graham-Plattner thing indirectly raises another issue that I guess people are real sensitive about talking about. But it certainly, you know, has to do. Oh, the Iran war. We should talk about that.
2: Yeah.
1: But you know, does Israel? Through AIPAC, mostly. Does it have too much influence on who gets to be in our Senate?
2: Voters in New York City yesterday said yes. Yeah. Mamdani had 3 Democratic Socialist candidates who he ran for the United States House against 2 incumbents, Dan Goldman and Espelot. I forget his first name. And all 3 of the Democratic Socialist candidates won.
1: Yes.
2: And so their answer to your question is pretty clear.
1: Yeah. I was going to throw that out there as a question too. How significant are those? Are they just New York? I mean, certainly
2: They're just the most progressive parts of the country. But they're not just New York. They're New York, Los Angeles, Portland, I think some, well, obviously Bernie Sanders. So it is a growing movement and a logical outgrowth of MAGA. I mean, I think the Democrats need something to counter MAGA.
1: I would, by the way, throw out an alternative why we got Donald Trump.
2: Okay.
1: Which is, there's no question that we have, and this has never been a good thing when it's happened with us or others, we have an incredibly widening gap between the wealthiest.
2: Yes.
1: We can't take care of all our people. We're the only nation that doesn't have basically public health.
2: We just have our first trillionaire. Yes, in harmony.
1: Yeah. That's wrong. People, whether they articulate it that way or not, they're feeling it's
2: yes,
1: wrong.
2: Yes.
1: Because they're feeling what they don't have, and they're looking at super wealthy. And neither party, because each party responds favorably to money, neither party is really addressing that. Now, this may touch on the Democratic Socialist thing in New York, but neither party is really getting to that the way they should.
2: I agree.
1: And I think people are fed up because they, with some justice, they see it all, much as I like some of the elected officials we've had on the show and think they're trying to do a good job, basically people feel that it's all an elite. They are not part of it.
2: And they're not wrong when they feel that.
1: No, I'm agreeing with them.
2: Yeah.
1: And they may... They credit it differently in the sense that I think it's a right-wing elite.
2: Sure.
1: They think it's a left-wing. So
2: but both sides
1: MAGA
2: know
1: people
2: it's
1: think
2: not
1: it's
2: going
1: a left.
2: Right.
1: It's wrong.
2: Yeah.
1: And I think people, and I said this when we first elected him, this is the people throwing a monkey wrench into the works because the works ain't working for them.
2: Well, and I'll throw one more thing on top of that, and that's AI. And so everybody out there who feels like, they can't get ahead, their jobs are going in. And now you're looking at this new technology that not only is going to put thousands, scores of people out of work. I won't try to estimate how many that is. But
1: make a couple more trillionaires.
2: And make a couple more trillionaires and maybe end up in the destruction of the world. We don't know. We don't know. Yeah. They're already talking about we've got to shut it down because it has the ability to penetrate all of our defense systems, all of our, intelligence, all of our intelligence systems. So you can get in there and all of our secrets, you can plug in the AI. So
1: I got a question about that one. If I were inclined to agree with that position, which is, if we shut it down and Putin doesn't.
2: Yeah, it's not Putin, it's China.
1: I know it's China, but...
2: But that's the argument.
1: But Putin is more evil than China.
2: But that suggests you have two choices, gas or brakes. I mean, you don't have to shut it down, but you can regulate it. And we are refusing to do that because we think it's a rush against China. And I think probably more economic, their thinking, than military, but it's certainly both. All of those things are out there, and all of those things contributed to the election of Trump. But,
1: I think people are deeply dissatisfied for some very real reasons. And they're, my feeling, when we had what did they used to call them, the Tea Party?
2: Yeah.
1: My feeling was, you guys are allies who don't know it yet, in the sense that they were angry about how things were, and I think they got misled to believe it was welfare cheats.
2: Right. Well, you're more generous to that group than I was. To me, that was just plain racism.
1: It's tough for me to call. It certainly was with some people.
2: Yeah.
1: No question. And, Mr. Trump is personally racist as far as, the evidence from before he became a, as much of a public figure.
2: Yeah, right. And nothing since then has changed it.
1: Not hardly.
2: Yeah.
1: Should touch on the war in the sense.
2: I hear things are going poorly.
1: Yeah. I wonder why. You make a guy Secretary of Defense because, you know, he yap-yaps on radio.
2: Yeah, where is Pete Hegseth?
1: Biden should have made me Secretary
2: of Defense. When is the last time we've heard from Pete Hegseth? Why is he out there talking about all our lethality?
1: Where we seem to be is Trump is kind of begging Iran to get back to where we were before Trump came in the office first time.
2: That's not going to happen.
1: And savaged.
2: That's not going to happen.
1: You mean he's not going to beg them?
2: He's going to beg them, but they're not going to do it. We already know what deal he's going to cut.
1: And it's going to be what we had before. Before he threw Obama's agreement out, except worse, because there's going to be a lot of sanctions released, and there's this $300 billion, vast amount of money that Trump said we're going to give him, and then he said it's not us, it's going to be other Asian nations.
2: I don't know if that ever happens, but what has already happened is we removed the sanctions, and they are selling their oil, and you're a fool. No, and nobody is foolish enough to believe that they're not going to use that money for weapons. They're going to rearm. This idea that they're going to be buying our soybeans and grain.
1: And for helping their allies in other countries.
2: Well, and the other thing that's going to happen is the Strait of Hormuz will open. But it will open with fees. And it will open with the understanding that they can shut it down whenever they want. And so
1: what
2: all
1: Donald
2: of this,
1: Trump has accomplished is...
2: all of this is the result of a rash, foolish, stupid decision. And what you were saying before about Israel and the reaction in the New York election, all of that is a result of Netanyahu leading us into this war. Yep. I mean, everybody understands that's the deal.
1: I don't know that everybody understands.
2: Well, the vast, anybody paying attention, it's not really being denied.
1: No.
2: I mean, Netanyahu came in, gave his pitch. When he left, all of Trump's advisors... I've warned him against him, told him not to do it, but he impulsively, by his gut, how he does everything, and made a bad decision. And when asked about it, he says, it'll turn out all right because it always turns out all right.
1: Yep.
2: Well, if you're Donald Trump, maybe you can make that argument. But it doesn't, when he shuts down, when he, declares bankruptcy and demolishes his casino and walks away and takes that check and starts something else, it works out all right for him.
1: Yeah.
2: It didn't work all right for all the people who are working for him. And, so that's his view of the world. And he is leaving, I don't know. I do not know how this eventually gets. I would not be surprised if we just pick up stakes and leave without any kind of deal, without any kind of agreement, because everything, it seems like every time something new comes out, it's worse than what we had before. And he keeps telling us that we're, this great deal is just around the corner. No, it's not. Nobody's believing it. Yeah. When I say nobody, I understand that he has his followers who will...
1: That group is getting smaller and smaller, according to polls.
2: Yeah, it is.
1: Particularly on the issue of Iran and the issue of the economy.
2: Well, the whole time he was in office the first term, my greatest concern was he was going to start a war. I thought it was going to be with North Korea. Yeah. But when he got out of office after 4 years, my biggest sigh of relief was we got through that without starting a war. Well, we didn't get through the first 2 years here without starting two wars.
1: Yeah, at least. And we're also killing a lot of fishermen.
2: And he hasn't stopped talking about Greenland, and he hasn't stopped talking about Cuba.
1: Many Republicans and many Democrats realize, he's an idiot.
2: Well, we should say, let's give the Senate finally a little tiny skosh of credit. Finally, they grew.
1: Well, they passed the war resolution.
2: Yes, where I was going. They grew a tiny little resemblance of a backbone. by passing a meaningless war resolution that will go over to the House and will probably get passed in
1: the House already did it a while back.
2: So it now goes to the president, who will not sign it, and that'll be that.
1: Yeah, it doesn't have force of law.
2: But yes, give them credit. I mean,
1: agree. Yeah. Yeah.
2: And you're right. The House that went through the House first. I forgot. I think on a what do they call it when they force them to put it on the docket?
1: Petition for discharge.
2: Yeah, discharge petition. Yeah. That's right. That's right.
1: They also, they back up to them. It's interesting on the little things to us that they fight them about. One of which, which is. When it has to do with Senate rules and that kind of thing,
2: yeah.
1: Their fight over the Senate parliamentarian.
2: Yes.
1: One of his many efforts to basically bend the, put umpires in place who are on his team, basically.
2: Right.
1: And in the Senate has a parliamentarian. And ideally, in this case, it's a she, no matter who appointed her, she should be pretty neutral. And if, I was appointed by Biden and Democrats are, breaking the rule. I should say that.
2: Yeah.
1: And she does, apparently.
2: Yeah.
1: And she does such a good job in a hyper-partisan setting that the Republicans actually resisted Trump when he said, get rid of her because it's inconvenient for me that she actually imposes rules on you guys. And they said, no, we need this to function. And if they get back, if Democrats get back in, they could put in some partisan person, too.
2: Yeah, of course.
1: And so they fought him on that.
2: And they're fighting him on Bill Pulte, his housing guy, who wants to make him in charge of national intelligence. They're picking their battles. But, boy, talk about too little, too late. That's... After giving him Matt Gaetz was the only person out of this clown car that he put up for cabinet secretaries. The only one that wasn't acceptable to them was Matt Gaetz.
1: Yeah. We have 2 minutes to go till our next segment. And our next segment, we're going to talk with Travis Brown of the Southern New Mexico State Fair, and he runs the county fairgrounds out there. And John Hunter of the Historical Society about the 250th anniversary celebration in the county.
2: Yeah.
1: It's not the county's 250th, but it's the U.S. 250th.
2: And
1: what are we doing? So we'll get to hear, what the different booths and celebrations will be and other interesting information that those gents have.
2: Speaking of celebrations, we have our own coming up next month. Give people a sneak preview. On July 25th, we're going to be holding a celebration of our ninth anniversary.
1: On 26th July 2017,
2: we first
1: did what we're doing today.
2: That's right.
1: Talked on the radio. It was our first local show, and it's continued to this day, for better or for worse.
2: Yeah, we were all squeezed into the control room that day, so we've grown a little bit since then.
1: Yes. Thank you, John, for being in the control room.
2: Yeah, look
1: at
2: us now.
1: And signaling us that we have only a minute to babble.
2: Yeah.
1: And then we have more intelligent people to talk with.
2: Anyway, we're going to have an event coming up on the 26th that we'll be letting people know about, but it's going to be a concert featuring KTAL talent. KTAL hosts will get a chance to get out there and perform. So that's going to be a lot of fun.
1: Musical hosts are musical.
2: That's right.
1: And it'll be at the Destination?
2: At the Destination, that's right. The Sports and Arts Complex. One of our underwriters.
1: Yes. And if you're out there thinking about how wonderful we are, become an underwriter.
2: we love our underwriters.
1: Business, we do love our underwriters. We're going to be right back on Speak Up Las Cruces.
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2: Our community radio.
1: Yes. This community radio's first. We're talking this hour with Travis Brown, former fire chief and current, he runs the Southern New Mexico State Fair and also the fairgrounds, right?
8: I don't run the fairgrounds. Okay. They're owned and operated by Doniana County.
1: Okay.
8: We just rent them for our annual event.
1: Okay. I thought maybe you were doing that too. And John Hunter of the Historical Society. And the basic subject is the county's going to celebrate the 250th anniversary of our nation. How? What are we going to do? Where, when?
8: Well, it's going to take place June 30th through July 2nd. So that's next week, right around the corner. It's going to be at the fairgrounds. And it's going to be from 4 p.m. each day. It'll go till 10 p.m. on Tuesday and Wednesday, June 30th and July 1st, until midnight on July 2nd. So those are the hours. It's open to the public. It's going to be a fantastic event, and just lots of entertainment, lots of activities, community groups there promoting what they're doing. John can talk about what the Historical Society is going to be doing. We're very pleased to have them there and participating. So it's just an opportunity for the community to come out, learn a little bit, hopefully, maybe, about America and our history, as well as enjoy just a great community event.
1: We'll ask you in a bit about some of the other community entities that'll be there. But John, what are you guys going to do?
9: Well, the Doniana County Historical Society is going to have a place there, maybe a couple booths, where our goal is not to teach people about history. We're there to help people have fun about the past. So it's interactive stuff. We're going to make paper hats, tri-corner paper hats for the kids. So just imagine kids running around the fairgrounds with these brown and black tri-corner hats as if it's a revolutionary period. We're going to be reading aloud the Declaration of Independence, or at least parts of it, not the whole thing, but parts of it, and invite the public to also read parts of it. That's what we're all about. It's this founding of the first modern democracy in the world. We also will have the a facsimile of the Declaration where people can sign it and take it with them. So it's for the public to sign and to commit to themselves to this independence. We'll have some suffragists there who are in their white clothes and advocating for equality for women. We'll have a map of the world where you can put a pin where your ancestors came from, so we can kind of get an idea of what made this country.
1: Or at least this county.
9: At least this county, yeah. What else are we going to have? Anita's going to, she's a farmer in the valley, and she's going to bring a thing that she has, which is seeds that then turn into plants, and ask, especially for children, what plant will this seed grow?
1: Mm.
9: So it's kind of this right. This game. When I read the Declaration of Independence, I'm going to have a bell and pretend that this declaration just came in from Philadelphia. Hear ye, hear ye, hear ye. So we'll be doing some living history and some play acting. A guy by the name of Jim is going to read parts from Patrick Henry.
1: Mm-hmm.
9: Read that. I'm looking for some quotes from Thomas Paine. So to try to get into the spirit of what people were doing and thinking about 250 years ago to help create this this great country of ours.
2: I'm thinking about the Declaration of Independence, and everybody knows, you know, we hold these truths to be self-evident. But are there parts further down that you think are more important that people kind of miss when they think about that document?
9: Well, there's parts of it that say at the very beginning, the very first sentence, the unanimous declaration of the 13 United States of America, when in the course of human affairs it becomes necessary for one people to dissolve the political bands which have connected them with another and to assume among the powers of the earth the separate and equal status, a station to which the laws of nature and of nature's gods entitle them, a decent respect to the opinions of mankind, requires that they should declare the causes which impel them to the separation. We hold these truths to be self-evident. So that's actually, we hold these truths to be self-evident, is not the very first. It's not the start.
2: I'll tell you what, that's some good writing there.
9: And then there's some, you know, we hold these truths to be self-evident, some more of that. And then there's 27 things that they say the king and the parliament have done that have broken the mm-hmm. bond.
2: Yes.
9: So I don't think we'll read all of those. But, you know, there's some other stuff in there, too, that I think people would find interesting.
2: I'm just curious, of the 27 things that we were complaining about then, I assume those are a lot of those are things that are relevant to us still today, things like taxes and I guess quartering armies, not so much, but...
9: But a lot of it was that the king has, and this is actually really pointed at the king.
2: Right.
9: He has forbidden his governors to pass laws of pressing importance unless suspended in operation till his assent should be obtained. That's just one of them. He has dissolved representative houses repeatedly. He has made judges dependent on his will alone. Mm. So
1: isn't a lot of it the sense that Englishmen had rights by then, and had a parliament, and had somewhat of a democracy under a king, and that he was basically depriving these colonists, because they didn't happen to live in England, of the rights of Englishmen.
9: Oh, exactly. Yeah. And that was part of their main complaint, was that they're Englishmen. I mean, when the soldiers, the English soldiers, went out from Boston and attacked Lexington and Concord, Paul Revere didn't go running saying, the English are coming. It's like everybody was English. Well, not everybody, but most of the people were English, right? It wasn't. It was the redcoats are coming.
1: Yep.
9: So, I mean, people considered themselves English. Most of the people, and making that break was hard for a lot of people. The estimate is that maybe a third of the people during the Revolution were revolutionaries, mm-hmm. a third were loyalists, and a third basically said, "I don't have a pony in this. I don't have a dog in this fight. Just let me do my life." But there was this strong belief that everybody was an Englishman in the colonies, and that they should be governed by the laws that English people were governed in the British Isles.
2: Yeah.
1: Yep.
2: Travis, how much of what you're doing with your celebration are you trying to connect to not make it a schoolroom kind of thing where you're feel like you're being fun kind of learning type of experience?
8: Well, we're doing the best we can. The goal, at least my role in it, has been to try to provide more of the festival aspect of it, celebration part of it. We're going to have displays from White Sands Missile Range. The National Guard's going to be there. We're going to have other. Hopefully going to have some other either veteran groups there. So we're trying to provide an opportunity for recognition of some of the institutions.

0: they can do as a family and enjoy. And then hopefully while they're there, they can get exposed to groups such as John and some of these others to perhaps learn a little bit more about our nation and its history.
1: Right. And did you give the hours? I missed it if you did.
0: It's going to start at 4 p.m. each day.
1: Okay.
0: It will go to 10 p.m. on Tuesday and Wednesday. That's June 30th and July 1st. And then we'll go to midnight on July 2nd.
2: And tell folks where it is.
0: So it's at the Doniana County Fairgrounds where the Southern New Mexico State Fair is held. That's about 12, 13 miles west of town. The other really exciting thing is there's going to be a drone show each night, roughly about 9:30, so between 9:30 and 10 is kind of the target range after it gets dark enough that it's going to be very visible. Not a whole lot of auxiliary lights out there in that area, so it should be a nice dark sky. And each night it's actually going to be a different show. So don't think that, oh, if I saw it the first night, I'm going to see the same thing. There's actually a different storyboard each night. So come out and watch it all three nights. They're pretty spectacular.
1: So you're going to have drones instead of fireworks?
0: That's correct. Yeah. Yes. That was a decision that the county made for a couple of different reasons. One is that, you know, the city does their fireworks annually and so didn't want to do anything to try to take away from their celebration. And also, though, for some people, fireworks do have, although they're beautiful and most folks love them, for some folks, the sound and those things not as enjoyable. And so this was intended to be an opportunity that might be a little bit more agreeable to everybody.
1: I know this is off topic, but as the former fire chief, this time of year bust the truth and you're crazy back.
0: When I was a firefighter, we loved it because it was the busiest day of the year, and working the 4th of July was awesome, you know, when you were gung-ho because it was just call. As time went on, and then when I was in the fire marshal's office and I had to be out, unfortunately, enforcing the fireworks regulations and writing citations and those things, it wasn't near as much fun. Hopefully everybody has a safe, enjoyable 4th of July. It's, you know, extremely dry. There's follow the safety regulations. That's really the biggest thing and that's what we always tried to share. And I'm sure that's a message that, both the county fire department and Las Cruces fire department is still pushing out to the public. If you follow the regulations and do what you have been asked to do, only use permissible fireworks, and then you should have a safe, enjoyable 4th of July, and we can enjoy fireworks.
1: Right.
2: So, John, when you were a professor at New Mexico State, right?
3: Right.
2: And history?
3: Yeah, history and public history.
2: So what is public history?
3: Well, I was working mainly with students who wanted to be historians but didn't want to teach in the classroom. So they wanted to do history out in the community, preserving historic buildings, recording oral histories of people of the community, but also working in museums like the Farm and Ranch Museum or the Brannigan Cultural Center, places like that. Work for national parks as a historian. The National Park, I think, is the biggest federal bureaucracy that hires historians. I'm working in archives, so there's a lot of job opportunities for historians, not just in the classroom. And for me, that was great because it got me outside of off the campus and into the community and doing these very interesting projects. And, you know, one thing that I found was that working with the public, I always learned something new. It was like I came in thinking, oh, I know the history of Mesilla. No, I don't. Just talking with people. And it allowed me also to work with the J. Paul Taylor family.
2: Mm-hmm.
3: So when they donated their home on the Plaza of Mesilla to the state to eventually become a museum, I was there pretty early on and did an oral history of all of the Taylor family, which was very interesting, and then helped with the transition from a private home to a public facility.
1: Obviously, all of the attention is going to be focused on, you know, what was taking place in Boston and in the colonies 250 years ago. But I'm curious, what was happening out here in the New Mexico Territory when all that was going on?
3: Well, of course, there was

0: a European colony in New Mexico before there was a European colony in Virginia.
1: Spanish, right?
0: Yeah. Mm-hmm. Yeah. And one of the things we do at the Doñana County Historical Society, we do field trips. And last month, we had a field trip to the Paraje San Diego, which is the campsite on the Camino Real on the southern edge of the Jornada de Muerto. So as people were going north, they would stop there and gather themselves a bit, get some water, make sure their equipment and their animals were good. And before they made the 90-mile dash across the Jornada del Muerto where there was no water. Mm-hmm. When we had the field trip a month ago, I asked them, what was going on here in 1776? So there were people here in 76, of course, Apaches, but also Spanish. There was a lot of activity up and down the Camino Real. And then up in Santa Fe, of course, that was a settlement all throughout northern New Mexico. And it was a viable part of New Spain. So did they know what was going on the East Coast? Of course not.
1: Yeah, right.
0: Of course not. Yeah. But if you think about it, then that independence ideal, this ideal of having a representative government for yourselves that isn't mediated through royalty or aristocracy, that idea spread from the East Coast to Mexico, mm-hmm. who gained its independence in 1820, and then throughout all of Latin America. And today, 80 countries around the world are democratic. And I just trace that right back to what was going on. So people didn't know in New Mexico what was going on in 1776 and with the American Revolution, but the waves emanated out and spread out and have changed the world. Of course, we do have about 90 oligarchies around the world.
1: Yeah, so
0: we still have more oligarchies than democracies, but still, I think it's something to be really proud of, that spark that was lit in Concord and then with the war spread all throughout the East Coast eventually has inspired people around the world.
2: And I think people nowadays lose sight of how, I don't want to say revolutionary, but you know, how startling and new that idea was, in the sense that the Brits and Chinese, everybody had an emperor or a king in charge and assumed by everybody to have been put in charge by God, and therefore, if not infallible, at least somebody who had to be obeyed, and not only because he had a military, though obviously that contributed. But can you talk about that? I mean, it seems to have been something, an idea that certainly took hold and flowered.
0: Well, it was a revolutionary idea for the time, for the 18th century, but it wasn't totally new. I mean, mm-hmm. ancient Greeks had a democracy. At least some of the city-states had democracies. But it was different. And even today, democracies are different around the world. There's different ways that people say, okay, we want to govern ourselves, and this is how we think we should do it with our people and with our culture.
2: Iceland actually preceded us, too.
0: Iceland as a democracy? Oh, yeah, right. The ting or whatever that was called, right.
2: Yeah, look, it's spelled like it means thing, but ting.
0: Yeah, that's true.
2: Thingvellir.
1: But certainly not as inspirational, all due respect, to Iceland.
2: No.
1: I mean, I was talking earlier about how impressed I was with the writing. I'm just curious, when you see other countries forming new democracies, how often have they borrowed from the language of that document?
0: Well, that document has inspired. It was written mainly by Thomas Jefferson, although other people contributed to it as well. But then from there, I think Thomas Paine then wrote something called The Rights of Man. And that inspired the French, and he actually went over to France and was part of their revolution. And then they they wrote the Rights of Man that is similar to our Declaration, but it's a bit different. It is a masterful piece of writing. Thank you, Thomas Jefferson. As I said, it's inspired a lot of different people around the world.
2: Yeah. This is obscure, and spend just a moment on it. But have you seen the new book that's out that basically credits a British royal, not royal, but a British aristocrat, with who is actually kind of a mentor to Thomas Paine? You know, there's certainly some basis for this, but the biographer kind of credits him more than anybody here for our revolution.
0: Well, and as a historian, I read what people say from the past in their speeches, what they said in the past. And it's amazing how somebody can talk for 2 hours and they're pulling quotes from the ancient Greeks and the Romans and the French philosophers, and they don't have notes. But that's how they were educated. Mm-hmm. At least some people were educated and moved up into places of governance. I'm just really amazed at how literate some of the people were back then.
1: Peter and I were talking earlier about the two-party system and what the founders would have thought about that. And I think, obviously, they could have no idea what would happen 250 years later. But how much have we clung to that, their original, and how far have we gone astray from it?
0: Well, first of all, originally, George Washington didn't think we should have parties, individual parties.
1: No.
0: So pretty quickly we did. So things change even from the revolutionary people. I mean, things changed even during their lifetimes. And I think that's one of the strengths of our Constitution, is that it allows change. In our democracy, all people aren't created equal. That's an ideal that we aspire to. But women didn't have the vote until 1920. So we have these documents that are our founding documents, but they do recognize that what was true 250 years ago isn't true anymore. And fortunately, I think we have a constitution that allows for that change to happen.
1: And a lot of people have speculated on how Jefferson could have written that. Mm-hmm. All men are created equal at the same time that he must have known that
0: he owned slaves.
1: Mm-hmm. Yeah.
0: Yeah. He said all men.
1: That's what I was saying. So when I said knew and I came to must have known, I stopped. Well, maybe he doesn't think of them as men.
2: Right.
0: People didn't.
1: Yeah.
0: Some people didn't. And some people didn't. And, you know, back then there was what was called the coverture law, which is that a wife had no right to own anything.
1: Right.
0: And if they separated from their husband, the wife, the husband took the children.
2: It's amazing how late there was any, you know, woman could have a bank account and that kind of thing.
0: Couldn't have a bank account.
2: It's amazing how long into our history that persisted.
1: Yeah.
0: Well, Abigail Adams, who was the wife of President Adams, she wrote a couple years before she died, she wrote her will. That was illegal because back then she didn't own anything. So how could she write a will? But her defiance against this coverture was that she was going to write a will. And her husband, of course, abided by her wishes when she did die. But that was an illegal act that she did.
1: We are almost at the bottom of the hour. I should let people know that you're listening to KTAL-LP 101.5 FM in Las Cruces. We're talking with John Hunter and Travis Brown about the upcoming 250th anniversary celebration. And Travis, obviously at the fairgrounds, you guys do it up for 4th of July every year. But when you have a milestone like this, you take a one-day event and you turn it into something a little bit more.
3: Well, this actually is the first time that the county has sponsored something along these lines. So the city for many years has done their 4th of July celebration, which includes the Electric Light Parade on July 3rd and then concert and fireworks show on July 4th. And that is still taking place, which is one of the reasons the county is doing their event June 30th through July 2nd to provide a greater opportunity for our residents in the area during the 4th and not to directly compete with what the city. Correct. So now they have pretty much 5 days worth of activities and fun and just good community events that they can participate in. And the county just felt like with it being the 250th, it was something that they wanted to get involved in and help celebrate and promote. So this is the first time event, and very excited to see how it all turns out and what it does. And this is amazing. I'm sitting here listening to you guys talk about history and because I'm certainly learning a lot to take with me. So this is fantastic, and hopefully a lot of the community will have the opportunity to have a similar experience through all the activities that are taking place over the course of next week.
1: Yeah, go ahead, Peter.
2: Well, I was just going to say, since you're here, let's digress for a moment, talk about the Southern New Mexico State.
3: I'm always willing to do that,
2: as we have done on other occasions.
3: Sure.
2: But tell folks who have never been there, don't know anything about it, what is it? Why might they enjoy going there?
3: We're talking about the Southern New Mexico State Fair.
2: Yeah.
3: Well, this is actually our 60th event this year. So we are trying to promote it a little bit more, celebrate it a little bit more. And it's something that we feel is the biggest and best community family event that's still taking place within Doniana County and really this region. You know, unfortunately, we've lost a lot of our other events. And so it's an opportunity to come out to experience some great fun, to learn a little bit about agriculture, Western heritage, see what is taking place that's happening in those fields, as well as have a lot of fun, good food, great music, opportunities to just, again, enjoy the family and kind of flash back to that good old county fair type of environment.
2: And I think it also, I would hope, awakens some people to the fact that, okay, there were people doing agriculture and raising cows and whatever in the past, but they're still doing it.
3: That's really our overarching approach is, you know, there's not too many people, if you say, come on out and learn all about agriculture and how it's still impacting your life, it might be hard to get them to do that. But when you say, we've got all these great things and carnivals and music and food, they come out. And then once we get them there, we try to take advantage of the opportunity to say, here's what's happening. Here's where this is still impacting your life. Here's why it's still important to support agriculture and the Western activities and ranching, it's something that most people don't think about the impact it still has.
2: This seems relevant in a weird way. You probably haven't heard of it, but the New York Times bureau chief in Beijing once came home, and his daughter was crying. And he said, "Well, why are you crying?" And she had just learned, she was like 9 or something, and she had just realized for the first time, because in China in those days, the markets, you had meat, you know, dead carcasses out there, and you picked which part you want out on the street. So she learned for the first time that when she ate meat, that an animal died, because she knew meat came from a cow, but so did milk.
3: Sure.
2: And she had no idea. And that, to me, is the extreme opposite of what we're talking about.
1: Yeah,
2: but what will be some of the events that people might witness?
3: Gosh, so we have we're going to have multiple days of rodeo again this year. Actually, we are starting trying something new to provide more opportunity for people to come out and experience the rodeo, because Friday, Saturday nights, we still get to capacity. We have people waiting in line, unable to get in. So we're actually going to do a Sunday performance this year. People can come out and have an opportunity mid-afternoon to hopefully get into the rodeo if they weren't able to make it Friday and Saturday. We're going to have, again, concerts multiple nights, lots of local entertainment. The exhibits, you know, handmade opportunities to see quilts, art, gardening, you know, just it's, I think there's almost 1,100 different categories that you can enter something in through our, either our 4-H Red Barn or the Veterans Building, which is the open exhibits for anybody that resides in one of the 11 counties that is eligible to participate in our event.
2: So if people go, if I go out there tomorrow, or not tomorrow, but when it's on, can I see the different entries in those categories?
3: Sure. Yes, yeah. Sir. We'll have those on display. You can walk through. You can see the best of show pumpkin or the blue ribbon photograph or a quilt or poster, whatever it is. We also have school exhibits. Approximately 30 of the local schools will give them a theme for the year, and so they'll decorate a space as a classroom, and we award recognition and prizes for those as well.
2: Gotta let Walt segue to another quilt subject.
1: Quilt, yeah. No, we have a, thank you very much, Peter. We do happen to have our own quilt that was donated to us by Leland Kane, K-I-E-H-N-E. Keeney Kane. Anyway, it's a lovely quilt that we have on raffle here at KTEL. And we mentioned earlier our celebration, our anniversary celebration. We're going to pick the winner during that event.
2: And so, how can people, it's a raffle. How can people buy a ticket, whatever?
1: Right now, they're going to have to come by here. I don't think they're available online.
2: Okay. But I think that's right.
1: We are going to be out at different events at the farmer's market and things like that. And
2: we're still at 121 Wyatt Drive, Space 9. That's right. All the way in the back on the left.
1: That's right.
2: Sorry, John, I interrupted you.
0: One time I was out at Southern New Mexico State Fair, Travis, there were these antique farm machines, and there was a steam engine that was about the size of a dining room table. It stood maybe 5 feet tall. And they cranked that up, and there was a flywheel, and you would just attach something to a thresher or something to this machine that would power it before farms had electricity.
3: And those displays are still there. That is a local group that puts that on, and they still have a lot of those antique tractors. They put them out on display. They have that, they call it a grist mill that they set up, and they have demonstrations that the community can come out and watch, and they'll even I think they have one that you can sign up or you can just you can participate in that allows you to weave twine and make a rope or do something along those lines. But yes, all those types of activities are still out there and been going on for many years.
1: So John, every time we have a milestone anniversary like this, people pay more attention to history. They want to learn more about it. Mm-hmm. Beyond what you're doing out at the fairgrounds, can you talk about some of the other ways that the Historical Society is taking advantage of this opportunity and, you know, letting people know a little bit more about the history of our country?
0: Yeah, well, we'll have a lecture series this fall. We have a normal lecture series every Thursday, the third Thursday of the month, where we have people come in, talk about local history. But we're going to do a noontime lecture series this fall, and it'll probably extend into spring, because our idea is that this isn't just a one-day July 4th event. Mm-hmm. This is an anniversary year. So we'll have people talking about different aspects of the of the revolution. Some of the lectures will be about the different battlefields in the East Coast, how the Declaration was written, what the Constitution has in the Constitutional Convention. There's a geographer who we've been talking to about what the Rio Grande was in 1776. Mm. And also... we've been talking with an Apache scholar about what independence means to him, right. and we hope we can schedule him to have one of these noontime lectures at the Brandon Cultural Center.
1: One of my favorite lines about history is it gets written by the winners. And one of my favorite books was Lies My Teacher Told Me, where he talks mm-hmm. about the using words like settled, and when people had been living there before, they mm-hmm. just weren't Europeans.
0: And discovered.
1: Discovered is another one, exactly. So I guess as a historian, there are so many things that we get wrong, these misconceptions that have been built up, myths and mythology built up over, you know, hundreds of years. Are there any one or two of those that kind of general conventional wisdom things that we don't have right, or that you think are a little bit off target from what we think about when we think about George Washington and Thomas Jefferson and everything that happened back then?
0: Well, I think it's safe to say that George Washington maybe lied once in a while.
1: Did he really chop down the cherry tree?
0: Did he really chop down the cherry tree?
3: I've seen the Potomac, and I seriously doubt he threw a rock or whatever it was across it. Yeah, because that's at least the part that I saw. That was pretty good size. So.
2: But what he did that was almost as miraculous as walk away twice.
0: Walk away, yeah. Yeah, he could have easily become a king.
2: Yep.
0: With what he did during the war, the Continental Army was against the biggest military force mm-hmm. in the world fighting against England, and here was this ragtag group. I mean, at the surrender at Yorktown,
2: unlike the Vietnamese against the U.S.
0: Yeah. But the soldiers, the English soldiers, were so dismissive when they surrendered, because here were these. I mean, the Patriots had clothes that were barely hanging on them. Right. I mean, this was not a well-funded military.
2: Right.
0: And what George Washington's, I think, partly his genius was, besides walking away from being crowned king, which some people wanted to do, was that he just needed to keep the army in the field. Didn't have too many victories. Not maybe at Saratoga, a few other places. Didn't have, but he just needed to avoid a defeat, which he did. And this is something else that I think is not well recognized, is that the French contributed mm-hmm. an incredible. They maybe were 4,000 soldiers here. They had their fleet come in at
2: not
0: different times.
2: Not because they were kind.
0: And they also gave ammunition and funding. If it wasn't for the French, the colonists maybe wouldn't have won the war.
2: I want to turn back to our conversation a moment ago. I certainly think that there are a lot of benefits to growing up with the agricultural real background. You did, and you work with kids who do. I'm assuming you agree, but can you articulate to folks out there who may never have been on a farm, what are the benefits you get from growing up that way?
3: I think that the benefits are the learning work ethic, responsibility. I'm a firm believer that those characteristics, those values are taught in a variety of different ways. They're taught a certain way in agriculture, and perhaps in some instances may be easy to provide those lessons when you're in an agriculture environment, just because you tend to be up early and you
2: And if you don't do your job, something dies.
3: Right. There's that potential. And still in a lot of agricultural families today, it's not happening in town with a lot of neighbors and support. You are, as a family, a lot of times you're out there and it's you and the people that live with you that are the company. And so you have to work together and you have to learn some self-sufficiency. But, I think those values are taught lots of places. There's lots of people that don't grow up in an agriculture environment that have strong moral character, mm-hmm. that learn the value of hard work, that are dedicated to their community. And that's 4-H FFA, that's where we focus on our youth who are involved in agriculture. But it's not really about showing animals. It's not about winning ribbons. It's about positive youth development, and that's the focus of what we do, and that's really our primary reason for the fair. That's still our core mm-hmm. mission. But again, in order to continue to exist for 60 years and have the community support and be able to do the things that we want to do in that arena, we have to also provide an environment that people want to come out, want to support our organization, and so that's what the fair part is, and also to expose people to that. You learn to get up early, you learn to work hard, you learn that sometimes you don't get paid for your work until an animal is sold or the project is completed. Just as a general rule, you still taught to respect others and try to have just a good positive outlook on life and the community that you're a part of.
1: Mm-hmm. Yeah. I know it was an awful long time ago, but to me, this feels a little, the 250 feels different than the 200 in 1976. Obviously, a very different era, but it seemed like it was just more universally celebratory back then. I mean, do you kind of agree with that? Or?
0: Yeah, I was alive, and I was actually a young man in 1976, and I thought, how am I going to celebrate the bicentennial? This is before I became a historian. I was actually a street performer.
1: Okay.
0: I was a juggler. Mm. And so
3: we've got some opportunities. We'll talk afterwards. We're always looking for good entertainment.
0: Well, and I thought, I was living in Santa Fe at the time, I thought, well, I'll juggle from Santa Fe to Albuquerque walking. Wow. And I did that. I can't do that now.
1: That's amazing.
0: It was a lot of fun, and it was my idea just to celebrate our the founding of our country 50 years ago. I'm sure that some people are being inspired to do wacky things like that, but it's a different time. And also, I think because we were just coming out of Watergate and mm-hmm. the Vietnam War, it was a time for people to say, "Hey, let's celebrate what's." I mean, we've had a lot of bad news. Let's celebrate what's good about the country.
1: Yeah, I think that's right.
2: I think this is probably an impolite question, but are you finding that people are less enthusiastic because of how they feel about Washington these days, whatever their feelings may be?
0: There's a lot of negativity about that, but we've had the Doña Ana County Historical Society has had tables at the Frontier Fair in Mesilla and places like that. And I just people might not like history, maybe mm-hmm. because of how it's taught in high school, mm-hmm. but they love the past. Mm-hmm. And mm-hmm. and if you and you know they'll walk past the booth unless you have something there that brings them in, and then they'll say, oh yeah, I'll tell you about this, my grandparents, or when I was in the Vietnam War, or something like that. We will have one of our board members who's going to be out there at this celebration. Does find a grave, so if somebody's mm-hmm. out there wondering where their ancestor is buried, there's a really nice website that Sal can just bring up on his phone and help you find the grave of an ancestor. That's one of the things that we'll do out there. And also, I have a box of postcards that I've collected from around the world. And if you ask us a question that stumps us, you get to get a postcard. Just pick it.
1: Nice.
3: One thing I've just reflect on in general related to somewhat of that question is I think think sometimes we get caught up in where we are, our point in space and time, and our generation and how we view things. Mm-hmm. And, you know, certainly during the Vietnam War, there was a lot of, I wasn't around, but it seems like there was a lot of probably people in our country who did not see eye to eye, who thought there was a lot of disagreement,
0: a lot of
3: even
0: protests.
3: Yeah, even going back to what you said, you know, earlier about the two-party system, essentially from your description, we started this country with a two-party system. We had the loyalists and we had the revolutionaries. Yeah. I mean, that was really, mm-hmm. and the people in the middle that were trying to decide what was the best way. And so, you know, I think that a lot of times it's just same thing, a different format, a different setting, and I think it's easy to get caught up in. It's different now than it was for people before, but you know, probably going back through history, there's always been conflict and times, and hope, and I think, you know, just the general folks still seem to be very much dedicated to our values as a country and to what we stand for, and you know, there's probably always going to be that disagreement. I'm sure the people that back in 1776 that thought we should stay under English rule were very adamant about that. Mm-hmm. You know, when they were talking to the others. So, yeah. But certainly, you know, it's something that. We live in the present, and we have a tendency, and I love your quote about may not like the way history is taught, but love to talk about the past.
1: I think that is very, very true. To learn on their own, yep. and they like to learn about history, but they don't, which brings me to a question I have for you. Last week when we were talking about Juneteenth, and the story I was told around Juneteenth, was that it took 2 years for the message of the Emancipation Proclamation to get to Galveston, Texas. Mm-hmm. It seems more likely to me that they knew about it. It just took 2 years for the Army to send somebody down there to make them enforce it. Am I wrong?
0: Or to make it official.
1: Okay.
0: Maybe make
1: but
0: it official.
1: But it wasn't that they didn't know about it.
0: I don't know. I don't know, Walt. You know,
1: I'm just distrustful.
0: You know, it's
3: inquisitive. Just looking for the yeah. facts. Yeah.
0: You know, things aren't instantaneous as we are accustomed to now. I mean, it took a while to travel even by boat from the East Coast to there. But also, there were some people in Texas that didn't want that.
1: Oh, sure.
0: That to be known either.
2: That's for sure.
1: Yeah.
2: What do you more about the Historical Society locally? What do you guys do? What should people know about in the way of either places to visit locally themselves or how they can learn what you're doing and maybe attend a meeting if they're interested in trying to help preserve local history?
0: Well, we have a website, and just type in Doñana County Historical Society, and you'll get to our website and see what our current activities are. Besides the lecture series, both our normal ones that are on the third Thursday of a month, and those will be at the Brannigan Cultural mm-hmm. Center at 7 o'clock, and the noontime ones, and we don't quite have that schedule yet. The field trip that we're working on this fall is to go to the Trinity site, which the first atomic bomb exploded, and that's, I think, either the third or the last Saturday in October. I forget when it's open. It's only open once a year to the public.
1: And closed last year because of the government shutdown.
0: And
2: we may have again.
0: We also give out awards. We give out awards for somebody who's written a historical book or a historical article that we think is worthwhile. We have a Southern New Mexico Historical Review, our own annual publication, we'd like to invite anybody who was working on writing something about local history, and it's just New Mexico history or Northern Mexico history, to submit an article to that. We give out awards to people who are preserving historic buildings. and historic traditions. And so we give those awards out annually. Let me think what else. And we just, we're a group of people that just have a lot of fun working with the past.
1: Can I ask you a little bit about the historic preservation parts, specifically the buildings?
0: Mm-hmm.
1: I first moved here in 2002, and people were still lamenting the racetrack and the removal of St. John's Church. And ever since then, it seems like it's been a real struggle against the people who want to come in and tear everything down and build up something new and shiny. I know recently I was at an event for the Community Foundation there in the old Amador House, and they said they reached a point where the owners of that house were ready to say, we're going to just sell it to CVS and let them tear it down, until they came in and got a community effort to be able to buy it. But I know that's something that here in Las Cruces, that's a struggle that's going on all the time.
0: Yeah, yeah. Well, for me, historic buildings are part of the, not just the infrastructure, but they're part of the skeletal foundation of our community. And it's an insight into, I mean, we just drive down a street and look at an old building. And for me, I can look at some of these old buildings that are built out of adobes. And did the adobes come from New Mexico? Well, there was some building with earth and structures in New Mexico with indigenous people. But for me, the adobes that we know actually comes from Spain, and where the Spanish get them. They came from the Moors, who brought them in from northern. Where did the Moors get them? Well, they got them from Mesopotamia, and maybe the tower. And maybe I shouldn't even say this, but maybe the Tower of Babel that collapsed not because of the multiple languages, but they were built out of adobes, and you can't build adobes that high.
1: Right.
0: Structural engineer. And so for me, I can look at a building and it just opens up this whole part of our past. And also part of the people who live there. I once did a historic preservation project up in Las Trompas, up in northern New Mexico. And I said, these buildings, this is and this, all the history. And the people said, this is from Las Trompas, they said, this isn't right. The people. You have to talk about the people who lived in the buildings.
1: Yes.
0: And so we went back and did some oral histories. I mean, that's, it's our lives that are encompassed with these buildings, and not just who's living there now, but past generations.
1: Yeah.
2: Trompas is a particularly neat place.
0: Yeah, it is. Yeah. It is.
2: Kind of up on that ridge.
0: Up in the mountains, northern New Mexico, yeah. Yeah.
1: So we're down to our last few minutes. We have about 5 minutes left. What any interesting tidbits or factoids that about the 250th that aren't part of our common knowledge or?
0: Oh, that's a. I can't think of anything right off the top of my head.
1: Yeah, put you on the spot.
2: Well, one I'm going to ask you if I get out there and try to win the prize, whatever it was, is when Paul Revere did his ride, there was a woman who rode further and said the same things louder. And who was she?
0: You get a free postcard. Peter, you already get it.
1: Who was she? Because I knew about William Dawes.
2: I'll have to look it up, because I read that, and then I didn't keep.
1: But here's what I've always thought about
2: mind,
1: that.
2: Her name.
1: Did Paul Revere get all the credit for that just because his name rides with here?
0: I think because of the poem.
1: Yeah, that's
0: the
1: what
0: poem.
1: I mean.
0: Yeah,
2: the poem.
0: But there were three. There were actually four, because there was that woman, too. And there were two other, Dawes, and I forget the other guy's name, and Paul Revere. And that spread like wildfire. And then what happened is, when the gunfire started, all of the surrounding Minutemen grabbed their guns. And came. I mean,
2: yes.
0: And it was just the sound of the battle that attracted a lot of the Minutemen.
2: Let's use a little bit of our last 2 minutes to have you guys go back and tell people what you said at the beginning about when what hours, where is the county's celebration of the 250th?
3: It's going to be June 30th through July 2nd. That's Tuesday, Wednesday, and Thursday of next week. It'll be at the fairgrounds about 12 miles west of town. And out, it starts at 4 p.m. daily. We'll go to 10 p.m. on June 30th and July 1st, and then till midnight on July 2nd. There'll be a drone show every night, entertainment, lots of activities, just a good family community event.
2: What time will the drone show?
3: Drone show is going to take place roughly about 9:30 each night.
2: And one other question, because we talk about, I mean, I know where I've known for 50 years where the fairgrounds was, but if people are actually driving out there, what exit do they take?
3: They're going to take the airport exit. If that one is backed up, which we hope maybe it will be based on the number of people showing up, well, then you can take the go on past and take the Corralitas exit. I believe it's exit 132 and 127,
2: the Corralitas, I think. And then come
3: and
2: back.
3: come back yeah. around and kind of come the in the back way. Okay. Correct. Yeah. Yeah.
0: And it's open to the public.
3: That's right. It's going to be fantastic. We're very excited about the participation by the Historical Society and looking forward to just a great event.
2: Well, thank you both, John Hunter and Travis Brown, and maybe we'll see you out there. Walt, what are you celebrating tonight on Celebration? Is it our 250th?
1: No, it is not. Well, that'll be next week. I am celebrating. There's a new exhibit at the Brannigan that is honoring the Route 66 100-year
2: anniversary. Ah, yes.
1: So all of my songs tonight will be about the Great American Road Trip.
2: And thank you all for listening to our road trip.
0: Thank you for inviting us here. Thank you.
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8: And I'm Martha Barnett. And Grant, I've been thinking lately about reorganizing my office, which has me thinking about how I organize my books on my shelves.
7: Oh, no.
8: And so I very much appreciated an interview that I read with Jane Smiley, the author, who was asked, how do you organize your books? And she said, only by kicking them out of the way so that I won't trip over them.
7: On one hand, I totally get that. On the other hand, don't kick your books. There's still the middle schooler in me who thinks of it.
9: From the Saturday Evening Post, this is the Post Perspective for June 24th. In today's Post of 1899, the editors wrote that conversation was becoming a lost art. People ignored each other because they were focused on reading. The compulsion to read left no time for talk. Look about you on trains or in streetcars, they said. All you'll see are men, women, and children with their heads bowed over books or newspapers, silent and glum. On the rare occasion that Americans did speak, they used a terse telegraphic slang that was unlike written language. In fact, the divergence between written and spoken English grew wider every day. This wasn't a negligible danger, said the editors, because man's proper aim in life was to talk. Today, reading is no longer considered a threat to society. 84% of Americans read just 5 minutes or less every day. What's killing conversation now is the time spent solitarily gazing at computer and TV screens, which now take up on average over 7 hours a day, leaving little time for talk. There's more from the Post at SaturdayEveningPost.com.
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Tuesday, candidates endorsed by Mayor Zoran Mamdani win big in New York. We'll speak to one of those winners, Daria Lisa Villachevalier. She defeated incumbent Congressmember Adriano Espaillat.

0: about his new documentary, Second Nature.
1: There are approximately 8.7 million living animal species on Earth. For centuries, we have been told that when it comes to gender and sexuality, all these millions of species follow a certain set of rules. But what if this narrative fails to capture the full spectrum of life's diversity?
0: All that and more coming up. Now, democracynow.org, The War and Peace Report. I'm Amy Goodman. In a major blow to the Democratic establishment nationwide, three progressives backed by New York Mayor Zoran Mamdani won primary races in New York City. Former New York City Comptroller Brad Lander beat incumbent Congressman Dan Goldman. The 32-year-old Afro-Latina organizer Daria Lisa Avila Chevalier pulled off a shocking defeat of five-term Congressman Adriano Espaillat, the chair of the Congressional Hispanic Caucus. And New York Assembly member Claire Valdez, who is a former union organizer, defeated Brooklyn Borough President Antonio Reynoso to fill the seat long held by Congressmember Nidia Velasquez, who had backed Reynoso. Daria Lisa Avila Chevalier and Claire Valdez were both backed by the Democratic Socialists of America, which also played a key role in Mayor Mamdani's election. Lander, Valdez, and Chevalier all ran campaigns criticizing AIPAC, American-Israel Public Affairs Committee. Claire Valdez spoke to supporters in Brooklyn last night.
2: I will continue to call for Palestinian liberation. We will stand up to the genocide. We will refuse to abide by apartheid, and we will use our money to improve lives here instead of destroy them abroad. And I will do everything in my power every single day in Congress to give the labor movement the tools it needs to be a fighting force for the entire working class.
0: New York Mayor Zoran Mamdani spoke at Valdez's victory party.
3: The old politics that got us to this crisis is not the politics that's going to get us out of this crisis. It's time for working people to be back at the heart of our politics. These are the champions who will do it.
0: In another closely watched New York primary, New York State Assembly member Micah Lasher won the crowded race to replace Congressmember Jerry Nadler. We'll have more on the election after headlines and speak with Daria Lisa Avila Chevalier. On Capitol Hill, the Senate passed a war powers resolution Tuesday directing President Trump to end the war with Iran. Republican senators Rand Paul, Susan Collins, Lisa Murkowski, and Bill Cassidy joined Democrats in voting for the resolution. One Democrat, John Fetterman, voted against it. The measure passed the House earlier this month. The New York Times reports this marks the first time since the enactment of the War Powers Resolution of 1973 that the Senate and House have approved a concurrent resolution directing a president to end a military conflict. Senator Chris Van Hollen spoke ahead of the vote.
4: I also hope, colleagues, we will learn something from this needless tragedy. The calls for military adventurism, the promises of quick victory, the fantasies of regime change under the circumstances that were deployed, and the endless effort to undermine diplomacy led us directly to this disaster. And we should not repeat those mistakes. We should take a stand today and end this war, and we should finally start putting the interests of the American people ahead of costly and unnecessary conflicts.
0: The Senate war powers vote came as the U.S. and Iran continued to dispute key terms of their agreement to end the war. President Trump has claimed Iran agreed to the, quote, highest level unquote, of monitoring by nuclear weapons inspectors. But Iranian officials have rejected that assertion. Earlier today, Iran's speaker described the U.S.-Iran deal as, quote, America's declaration of defeat, unquote. Meanwhile, Israel and Lebanon have begun a new round of talks in Washington. This comes as U.S. Secretary of State Marco Rubio is visiting the United Arab Emirates, Kuwait, and Bahrain, three Gulf nations that have expressed concern over the U.S.-Iran deal. More than two dozen countries across Europe are under extreme heat alerts today after a high-pressure heat dome settled over the continent, shattering hundreds of temperature records. On Tuesday, France recorded its hottest day ever, with the temperature reaching 111 degrees Fahrenheit in southwest France. At least 40 people have drowned across France while seeking relief from the heat. A number of them teenagers. In the UK, United Nations Secretary General Antonio Guterres delivered remarks to the London Climate Action Week on Tuesday as temperatures outside topped 100 degrees Fahrenheit.
5: Around the world, climate disasters are becoming more frequent, more destructive, and more costly. And the World Meteorological Organization has warned we ain't seen nothing yet. El Niño is not just knocking on the door, it risks blowing the house down, turning up the heat, disrupting food and water systems, and hitting the vulnerable the hardest.
0: Meanwhile, a new study published in the journal Nature Climate Change finds global heating has exposed an additional 1 billion people to extreme heat stress each year compared to the 1970s. A federal judge in Texas has handed down prison sentences ranging from 30 to 100 years to a group of anti-ICE protesters convicted on terrorism charges in March. Federal prosecutors had accused the nine defendants of being members of an Antifa terror cell, quote unquote, for attending a protest outside the Prairieland ICE jail on July 4th. During which fireworks were set off and a police officer was shot and wounded. Among those sentenced was Daniel Sanchez Estrada, who wasn't even at the protest. He received a 30-year prison term for conspiracy to conceal documents after he moved a box containing anti-fascist magazines and pamphlets. Acting U.S. Attorney General Todd Blanche welcomed the unusually harsh sentences, writing, quote, Antifa terrorists who attack law enforcement and federal facilities will face swift and uncompromising justice, unquote. Former U.S. Marine Corps reservist Benjamin Song, who was convicted of the shooting, received a 100-year sentence. In a statement, he said he only fired his rifle because he believed the officer was about to shoot another activist. Song said others had been punished just for knowing him. Adding, quote, this is mass punishment, collective punishment. This is guilt by association. This is injustice, he wrote. The Supreme Court sided with the Trump administration Tuesday in a 6-3 ruling that'll make it easier for immigration officers to deny readmission to green card holders who've left the United States. Following the ruling, immigration officers will no longer need clear and convincing evidence that lawful permanent residents have committed a disqualifying crime before barring them from reentering the U.S. In a dissent signed by her two liberal colleagues, Justice Ketanji Brown Jackson wrote, quote, I worry that the court has now handed the government a massive blank check, unquote. Separately, the Supreme Court ruled 6-3 against a black former prisoner who sued Louisiana prison officials for handcuffing him to a chair and forcibly shaving his dreadlocks. Damon Lander is a Rastafarian who had not cut his hair in over

experts say the legislation could disenfranchise millions of citizens who lack easy access to what would be required to vote, either a birth certificate or a passport showing their names assigned at birth. Some Republicans have criticized the legislation. North Carolina Senator Tom Tillis called it a waste of time, while Senate Majority Leader John Thune has refused Trump's demand he abolish the filibuster to pass the bill. Last week, President Trump called out Senator Thune by name in a Truth Social post, writing, quote, "Anybody who doesn't want to terminate the filibuster is a fool," unquote. Large-scale firings have reportedly begun at the Office of the Director of National Intelligence days after Trump loyalist Bill Pulte became the agency's acting director, though he has no experience in national intelligence. On Monday, Democratic Senator Mark Warner of Virginia and Congressmember Jim Himes of Connecticut wrote to Pulte warning him against the firings. They wrote, quote, "We are concerned that your record as director of the Federal Housing Finance Agency, the Federal Housing Finance Agency, demonstrates a willingness to misuse your position, including your access to sensitive information, to pursue President Trump's perceived political enemies and further his retributive political agenda," unquote. Pulte took office last week following the resignation of Tulsi Gabbard. Meanwhile, The Washington Post has published a major expose indicating Gabbard's political rise was secretly shaped by Chris Butler, the head of a cult-like breakaway Hare Krishna group in Hawaii. Gabbard and her parents are longtime followers of Butler. The Post obtained hundreds of confidential memos from Butler's former secretary that appear to show Butler directly guiding Gabbard's media appearances, social media posts, and legislation when she served in Congress. And the House of Representatives has approved a bill aimed at increasing the supply of homes across the United States. The legislation limits the number of single-family homes major investors can purchase while loosening federal regulations to allow for new home construction. The bill does not include any new federal funding for housing. The Senate approved the bill Monday. President Trump set to sign it into law today. And those are some of the headlines. This is Democracy Now!, democracynow.org, the War and Peace Report. Coming up, shockwaves hit the Democratic Party nationwide as progressives and DSA candidates endorsed by Mayor Zohran Mamdani win big in New York. We'll speak with one of those winners, Daria Lisa Avila Chevalier, who defeated incumbent Congressmember Adriano Espaillat. Stay with us.

Dante, performed by Hooray for the Riff Raff at Democracy Now!'s 30th anniversary at Riverside Church here in New York. This is Democracy Now!, democracynow.org, the War and Peace Report. I'm Amy Goodman. Shockwaves have rocked the Democratic Party nationwide as progressives and DSA candidates endorsed by Mayor Zohran Mamdani win big in New York. In a major blow to the Democratic establishment, three candidates backed by Mamdani have won primary races in New York City and appear to be headed to Congress. Former New York City Comptroller Brad Lander beat Congressman Dan Goldman. The 32-year-old Afro-Latina organizer Daria Elisa Avila Chevalier pulled off a shocking defeat of five-term Congress.

0: Member Adriano Espaillat, the chair of the Congressional Hispanic Caucus, and New York Assembly Member Claire Valdez, who's a former union organizer, defeated Brooklyn Borough President Antonio Reynoso to fill the seat long held by Nydia Velazquez. Avila Chevalier and Valdez were both backed by the Democratic Socialists of America, which also played a key role in Mamdani's election. DSA backed New York State Assembly and Senate candidates also swept their races, with 9 out of 10 candidates on the DSA slate winning the primaries. Democracy Now! Was at the DSA watch party for Claire Valdez and others in Brooklyn last night and spoke to progressive streamer Hassan Piker.
1: The decade of socialism, it's coming to a neighborhood near you. When I said we were going to let 1,000 Soros bloom, this is what I meant. You got Claire Valdez and numerous other wonderful DSA candidates that are outperforming expectations tonight. And that's because the American people are tired of the same old business as usual politics, the corruption, the ineptitude, the feckless nature of the Democrats that don't want to fight back against the growth of fascism in this country. This is Americans fighting back. It's only the beginning.
0: Claire Valdez addressed her supporters at the end of the night.
2: My name is Claire Valdez, and I am proud to say that I will be your next Congress member. We haven't just won an election. We have declared that this movement is durable. That it is growing, and that it will not stop until working people are no longer asked to just build the table, no longer just offered a seat at the table, but will run the table. And make no mistake, this victory is not mine, it is ours. That's what organizing is. It's being asked to do something big, scary, unfamiliar, something that everything inside you says is not for you. It can't be you. But then you take the plunge, you find your power in solidarity. And let's talk about what that ask has now won. I will lead the fight against ISIS cruelty and stand steadfast alongside our immigrant neighbors. They've been demonized, targeted, attacked, and in me they will have a champion. I will stand steadfast alongside our trans siblings who are the beating heart. I will continue to call for Palestinian liberation. We will stand up to the genocide. We will refuse to abide by apartheid, and we will use our money to improve lives here instead of destroy them abroad. And I will do everything in my power every single day in Congress to give the labor movement the tools it needs to be a fighting force for the entire working class.
0: Claire Valdez, Democratic nominee for Congress from Brooklyn and Queens. Tuesday's biggest upset was the victory of 32-year-old Afro-Latina Muslim organizer Daria Elisa Avila Chevalier, who defeated five-term Congressmember Adriano Espaillat, chair of the Congressional Hispanic Caucus. Mayor Mamdani addressed a roaring crowd of supporters at her watch party in Harlem last night.
3: This campaign began many months ago at the same park that we launched a canvas in today. And at that time, I know that for many it may have felt like a fantasy that Daria Elisa would be here right now. But it was never a fantasy for her, and it was never a fantasy for all of you. You have willed that dream into a reality. And I was asked time and again, Why would I support this campaign?
4: Simply win!
3: And I said then that I can think of no better person than the daughter of a single mother caseworker. Detained by ICE, who has called for a foreign policy of investing in babies and not bombs. I can think of no one better than someone of clarity, of conscience, and of conviction to be the next congressperson. And it is because you poured your hearts into this, because you poured your hopes into this, that we are showing there is a new path for politics in our city and in our country. We are showing that last June, a year ago tomorrow, was not an anomaly. It was not the end. It was the beginning. Join me in welcoming.
0: Elisa Avila Chevalier then took to the stage and addressed her supporters in Harlem. Now by the Democratic nominee for Congress in New York's 13th congressional district, Daria Elisa Avila Chevalier. She defeated five-term Congressmember Adriano Espaillat. Welcome to Democracy Now! If you could start off by introducing yourself to the country.
5: Hi, Amy. Thank you so much for having me. I am a longtime listener, so it's such an honor to be here in my first interview after winning here at Democracy Now! I am an Afro-Latina Dominican daughter of immigrants. I am an organizer. I have been organizing my entire adult life around immigration justice, around ending mass incarceration, around Palestine. And it is such an honor to be able to have the privilege of having run a campaign that is centering working people in this district who have for far too long just been ignored by establishment politics. And I'm so deeply grateful to be here. It is such a surreal experience and truly so excited to get to work and bring the values of working class people of color here in Harlem and Washington Heights and Inwood in the Bronx into the halls of Congress.
0: And talk about what you think are the most important issues that you've represented. And what did it mean to you to upset, to beat this five-term congressmember, head of the Congressional Hispanic Caucus, Adriano Espaillat?
5: You know, I am somebody who has had to think about whether I can afford to stay in the city that I love this is the second poorest congressional district in the state and by some measures the country, and to know that we centered the needs of this community at the heart of this campaign, where we are fighting for housing for all, to make sure that we abolish ICE and to have our tax dollars come back home to invest in our babies here and not in bombs abroad, was truly, truly at the heart of everything that our community really needs. We have another statistic that shocks my mind every single time is the fact that 40% of our children here are living in childhood poverty. And for us to tackle that issue, to give our babies all the things that they need to lead dignified childhoods, would mean that we would be able to provide for every single person in this community. And, you know, we have had representation in the past over the last 9 years that has really not met those needs, where these crises have just grown. And it has been such an honor to work with a coalition with so many organizers on the ground to build a grassroots movement that is responsive to the working people here, that gets to the issues. And, you know, this campaign was a lot of work. It was something that was built from the very ground up. And in the last few weeks, it was really a difficult one because we had so much money and so many smears thrown our way. We had over $7 million in outside spending that was being spent to smear me personally and to use incredibly racist and anti-Black rhetoric. And to know that Black residents in this district came out and supported this campaign in that context, in a context where Voting Rights Act is being gutted, where the rights of so many are under attack, to know that they came out despite the odds and chose these values really means the world to me.
0: If you can talk about the attacks on you by the Espaillat camp around your background, questioning your Dominican heritage. Of course, the Dominican Republic shares an island with Haiti. And talk about, as if to be Haitian is an epithet, but what they were saying, this anti-Haitian rhetoric.
5: Yeah, I mean, it was a bombardment where every time I opened any of our social media accounts, I was inundated with rhetoric that was using the term Haitian as though it were a slur. I was inundated with emojis of monkey and gorilla emojis, of rat emojis, of folks asking me and my family for proof of our birth certificate and where we were born. And, you know, I just think it was really one of the ugliest types of rhetoric that I have seen in a really long time. It really reminded me of MAGA style politics. And it was just so shocking to see that coming in a heavily blue district and in a district where the sitting incumbent was a Democrat. And, you know, I'm just so honored to have been able to fight against that with my team, with my coalition, and to know that voters here in this district rejected that, to know that we have turned a page on the politics of the past and a politics that is, you know, in so many ways so divisive, and a politics of just cynicism. To be able to turn the page on that and to bring forward a politics of hope, to center a message that is about a politics of life, has really been such an honor, and also showing that this is a politic that is popular and that will win, that Americans are tired of this politics of death, a politics of cynicism, and want to make sure that our resources are coming back to our communities and investing in the life and the needs of the people here.
0: If you can talk about your experience, you're a Columbia alum. You were part of, you protested the encampments you were a part of, and you actually taught on the West Bank. Talk about your experience as a student there and how that influenced your positions on Palestine and Israel.
5: Yeah, I went to undergrad at Columbia University, and while I was a student there, I went to the West Bank, and it deeply formed a lot of my understanding of global politics, but even my own context here in New York, where I started to see and understand that the systems that were oppressing Palestinians in the West Bank and Gaza, all over Palestine, were also informing our systems here that were having such a deep, harmful impact on so many Black and Latino and communities of color here. and, you know, grow as you grow as an organizer, as a person, as you become more educated on these systems, you know, you start to notice that they're not just similar systems. They are the same system. They are systems that consistently put profit over people, that consistently deny people their human dignity for the sake of capital. And to know that we sent a very loud and clear message yesterday that we will not allow that to continue to be the case, that we will put people first and we will put working people at the heart of our democracy was, it felt really full circle to know that we can say Free Palestine at our party, to know that we can say what is happening in Gaza is a genocide and win and reject the politics of AIPAC, reject the politics of big money and corporations coming into our politics. It is truly, I think, a seismic shift that is happening in our politics.
0: Attendees at your victory party last night included the Palestinian activist Mahmoud Khalil, the Columbia University graduate student organizer who was detained 4 months last year in an ICE jail in Louisiana.
6: No, today's win is a big win for New York, is a big win for the working class community in this country. To have someone like Daria Lisa actually representing them in D.C., representing the struggles, that the daily struggles that this community goes through, rather than politicians who are only cashing money for the sake of gaining power and control. I've known Daria Lisa since my first days at Columbia, and she's been always very supportive, even in my absence when I was in detention. She was there for me. She was there for my family. She was there for my community, going in the streets and just like supporting in whatever capacity she has. So now I have no doubt that she would continue to do the same in D.C.
0: Can you talk about your organizing around Mahmoud Khalil's detention, being held for months, and what he symbolized to you, Daria Lisa Avila Chevalier?
5: You know, Mahmoud is a friend, but I would have fought for him even if he weren't, because I have been fighting for immigration justice my entire adult life. It is something that is deeply important to me. And when I first got the news of his detention, you know, there was the initial shock of it all, but there was a moment also where my organizer brain just kicked in and I just kind of went into autopilot, where I just started writing to make sure that we were spreading the word about his case and taking control of the narrative as someone who knew him in that time, and making sure that we were really putting together movement work that could bring attention to his case. And I was already organizing with fellow organizers around civil disobediences, around direct actions to bring more attention to his case, about court support to make sure that we were showing that he has a community. And when the Trump administration said that he would be the blueprint of how immigration enforcement would be conducted going forward, I thought it would be very clear to all our representatives the stakes in his case, not just as an individual, not just on the fact that it was basically punishment for his engagement in free speech around the genocide that was happening towards his people, but also because of the impact that it would have on every immigrant in this country, on the First Amendment rights of every person on U.S. soil. And to know that our representative, the one that was representing him in that moment, that all he could offer were two sentences around trusting Trump's DOJ at a time where Trump's DOJ had just violated rule of law by detaining him in the first place, was deeply troubling. And so, you know, when I was first considering whether or not this was a race I wanted to throw my hat in, I just kept thinking about Mahmoud and the millions of people like him and Noor who are so fearful right now, and what it would have meant to them to have a representative who was actually fighting for them.
0: Finally, Daria Lisa Avila Chevalier, your plans for Congress, when what looks like overwhelmingly, given your district, you will be elected in November.
5: I'm so excited to fight for the working people of this district to make sure that we can all afford to stay in the city that we love. And I think at the heart of that fight is making sure that we are centering human life And that means that we need to start divesting from this war machine and reinvesting our tax dollars here in our community, fighting to eradicate childhood poverty, because all of the things that our babies need are the things that everyone in our community needs to be able to lead a dignified life.
0: And as I watched all the news accounts of your incredible upset victory over Espaillat, I heard your name pronounced about 40 different ways. So I was wondering if you could say for the country, in your own words, your own name.
5: My name is Daria Lisa Avila Chevalier, and I'm very grateful to you, Amy, for allowing me to do that.
0: Daria Lisa Avila Chevalier, New York's 13th Congressional District Democratic nominee. Congratulations. As we turn now to John Tarleton, editor-in-chief of The Independent, the new issue of The Independent featured Claire Valdez, Daria Lisa Avila Chevalier, on the cover with the headline, "Look Who's Next." And you didn't do that this morning.
7: No, this was weeks ago.
0: John, we were together 1 year ago.
7: Yes.
0: With the primary election of Mayor Zoran Mamdani, but he wasn't mayor yet.
7: Yes.
0: Talk about what this means. As he said, no, that wasn't the end. This is clearly just the beginning. All his candidates won.
7: Yes, this definitely shows that Zoran Mamdani's victory last year was not a fluke or a one-hit wonder. There is deep support across much of New York City for what he's doing. He's become, I think, a more popular mayor as he's went along. His goal to really show that government can serve the people and be an active force for good in the lives of people is succeeding. His endorsements were very powerful, and also the endorsements and the incredible energy that DSA gave this slate of candidates. Zoran endorsed most of the DSA slate, but not all. And there were four assembly races where he didn't endorse, and DSA won three of those four races as well. So really, Zoran Mamdani and New York City DSA are now huge powerhouses in New York politics, and it's going to have big national ramifications. When we see Democratic Socialist Nithya Raman in a runoff in Los Angeles with Karen Bass. She finished a close second behind Bass, but you got to really feel the wind is at her sails, kind of another case of a much older politician who's maybe in a lost support in Los Angeles, and Raman, you know, offering something fresh and new, and there's more primaries to come across the country.
0: I want to turn to a clip of former New York City Comptroller Brad Lander, who beat Congressmember Dan Goldman in New York's 10th Congressional District, representing neighborhoods in Manhattan and Brooklyn.
8: What a glorious time to be a New Yorker! There has been a powerful energy moving through our city, a generosity of spirit, a refusal to give up even against very long odds, and a feeling of joy out in the streets shared by every kind of New Yorker there is. Give it up for the New York Knicks, all right? And for the mayor who brought the first championship to New York City. Our win tonight, it belongs to those streets as well.
9: Yes.
8: To the people who organize there, to the people who never give up on their neighbors. It was my name on the ballot today, but tonight's victory belongs to all of you. I will be one of the Jewish members of Congress most willing to stand up loud for Palestinian human rights, freedom, and dignity. I will stand firmly against bigotry aimed at Jews as well. That's not two different jobs. That's the same job.
0: That's now the victorious congressional candidate, Brad Lander. John Tarleton, your final comments.
7: I covered protests a couple of years ago outside of Dan Goldman's office, the incumbent congressman, where Palestine activists were protesting. He did not meet with them once. He gave them, just like happened with Espaillat and Mahmoud Khalil, Dan Goldman was completely supportive of the war and the genocide in Gaza. He would not meet with his constituents, would not hear them. Well, and his constituents had the final word last night. A 32-point defeat for an incumbent congressman. With
0: Brad Lander almost got double the amount of votes.
7: Lander's a long time elected out in Brooklyn, very popular in the Brooklyn part of that district. So a great night for Brad Lander, but also just showing the Democratic Party, if you ignore cause of Palestinian liberation, you do so at your own peril. And that's going to have big ramifications for 2028. And this, I think, is going to put more wind at the sails of a potential Alexandria Ocasio-Cortez presidential campaign. You can only imagine if she hits the campaign trail and Zora Mamdani is one of her leading supporters. They both come from DSA. It just makes her candidacy look more promising after what happened last night.
0: John Tarleton, thanks so much for being with us, editor-in-chief of The Independent. This is Democracy Now!, democracynow.org. Coming up, we'll be joined by the actor and author Elliot Page about the new film Second Nature, Gender and Sexuality in the Animal World. Stay with us.

0: Natural Phenomenon by Roberto Valicelli. This is Democracy Now!, democracynow.org, The War and Peace Report. I'm Amy Goodman. Everything you didn't learn in high school biology. That's the tagline of a remarkable new documentary challenging some of our most deeply held assumptions about biology, gender, and sexuality. It's called Second Nature, narrated by the Oscar-nominated actor, the author, Elliot Page, and directed by Drew Denny. The film explores a growing body of scientific research documenting the extraordinary gender fluidity and sexual diversity found in the animal kingdom. From same-sex penguin parents to sex-changing fish, to pregnant seahorse fathers, to primate societies where traditional notions of dominance and gender roles simply don't apply. This is the film's trailer.
1: There are approximately 8.7 million living animal species on Earth. For centuries, we have been told that when it comes to gender and sexuality, all these millions of species follow a certain set of rules. But what if this narrative fails to capture the full spectrum of life's diversity?
2: Homosexual behavior in nature is one of the best-kept secrets. It's absolutely everywhere.
3: Not only do many species illustrate homosexuality and gender multiplicity, they also illustrate sex transition.
4: Biologists now know sexuality is fluid and that all of that is normal.
5: I don't know any species where homosexual sex or gender non-conforming is a taboo or cannot be done, except when it comes to humans.
4: There have always been scientists who have been willing to stand in opposition to the existing worldview, and there are consequences for that.
2: I was completely unprepared as a scientist to deal with this.
6: We learned what we learned in school, and we want to believe that it's true, and it's messy to now say, oh, it wasn't really that way.
3: I realized it can't be the people who are defective. It's got to be the science.
7: If we understand same-sex behavior better, we're also going to understand different-sex behavior better. We're just going to understand the sexual lives of animals better.
1: There is endless diversity in nature, and the old stories we've been taught deserve a second look.
0: That's the trailer for the new documentary, Second Nature, the film partly inspired by the trailblazing work of trans evolutionary biologist Dr. Joan Roughgarden and her groundbreaking book, Evolution's Rainbow, Diversity, Gender, and Sexuality in Nature and People. The film arrives amidst ongoing attacks on transgender rights, censorship of school curricula, and attempts to ban LGBTQ-affirming books. But the film is less interested in politics than the wild, rumpus, raucous world of animal, sexual, and gender diversity. But perhaps there's a lesson in there for us humans, too. For more, as we mark the end of Pride Month, we're joined now by the film's director, Drew Denny, and executive producer and narrator, Elliot Page. Elliot Page is an Oscar-nominated actor, producer, and author of his memoir, Page Boy. Drew Denny, Elliot Page, welcome to Democracy Now! Elliot, talk about the significance of this new documentary, Second Nature, why you got involved with it.
8: I got involved because I was so moved by it and found it so affirming as a trans and queer person. Quite frankly, I felt very silly for not assuming this all to be true already. And what just was so exciting to me was how well made it was, of course, how informative it was, but also just how funny and expansive. And it's one of those things that even if I wasn't involved, I'd be telling everybody to see. So, yeah.
0: I want to go to a clip from the film Second Nature. This is about seahorses.
1: Perhaps one of the fiercest challengers to our assumptions about sex roles is the seahorse. It's the males who take on one of the biggest chores of procreation, pregnancy. After a mating ritual, female seahorses deposit their eggs into the male's pouch where he fertilizes them. About 30 days later, he gives birth to up to 1,000 baby seahorses.
0: Pregnant male seahorses. Drew Denny, just a little introduction to this incredible film. Talk about how you got involved and why you directed this.
9: Thank you so much. First of all, it's a huge honor to be here. I've been so inspired by your work, and you're one of the reasons I went into journalism and became a documentarian, so thank you. I decided to make this movie because I grew up in Texas being told that females are naturally inferior to males and that queerness is simply unnatural. In my public high school biology class, students were invited to walk out of the class if they were offended by evolution. But none of us girls were asked if we were offended by sexual harassment and assault that we survived at school, and none of us queer kids were ever asked if we were offended by the relentless bullying that we faced every day. So it wasn't until I grew up and read Dr. Joan Roughgarden's book and learned about gay penguin dads and birthing seahorse dads, for example, and genderqueer chimps and our other closest relatives, bonobos, who are matriarchal, that I finally felt in my body for the first time that I belong here on Earth just like anybody else. And it may sound silly that it's the queer animals that did that for me, but that's what it took. And I love that you shared the seahorse dad clip, because I think it's just a great example that proves that all of these binaries we've been told are just natural law are completely false and made up by humans.
0: Let's go to another clip from Second Nature about reef-dwelling fish, the bluehead wrasse.
1: Bluehead wrasse can change from female to male. There's one male in the group, and the same day he dies, the largest female starts to change her behavior. She stops making estrogen and starts making androgens. Ovaries that produce eggs turn into testes that make sperm. Then that fish is the male of the group and can procreate with the remaining females. So if you've been diving on a coral reef, you have seen sex-changing fish. And the phenomenon of sex change in animals is not rare.
0: Bluehead wrasse, clownfish changing sex from male to female, albatross, penguins, and swans parenting in same-sex pairs, bonobos, as you said, Drew, who are just as closely related to us as chimps, as matriarchal, having same-sex sex every day. Talk about this and the groundbreaking trans scientists that inspired this.
8: Yeah, I mean, Joan Roughgarden and all this and investigating she's done and discovery has just led to, I think, one of my favorite lines in this documentary, something she says in terms of looking at nature as if it's some sort of cis-heteropatriarchal structure is absurd, and that this, you know, gender binary that we've created is nothing but a quaint little myth. And I think, you know, her work and this documentary really, really shows that what we have been taught in school in regards to these structures, men being superior, women being inferior, you know, submissive or what have you, it being this, heterosexual existence is just completely false. And I think what's so wonderful about this documentary is it really illustrates, you know, why that information has been so suppressed, and how important it is for us to all learn about this, and how it's only expansive and exciting, all of this information.
0: I want to go to the golden lion tamarins.
10: The golden lion tamarins are an amazing species for many reasons. This is a species where females have harems of males. So we call that polyandry, one female has a number of males as a mate and they live together in a group. She mates with all the males in the group. All of them have a chance to sire offspring.
11: So the males are unrelated.
10: They're unrelated, yeah.
11: Yeah.
10: we think it might have evolved, because this is one of the few primate species where females have more than one baby at a time. They tend to have twins. Each baby is 25% of the mom's body weight at birth, so there's no way she can carry them around herself. So the babies travel with dad, and they just come to mom to nurse after they're born.
11: So in order to produce the brood, you need males.
10: Yeah, and they're playing a really important role here as caregivers.
11: This is a fabulous case, polyandry. It's not an incidental byproduct of anything. It's a full-fledged social system.
10: That's right, yeah. This kind of polyandrous species, it really helps us to understand the variety of mating systems.
0: So that's Dr. Joan Ruffgarden and Dr. Amy Parrish. Drew Denny, talk about the backlash against these scientists.
9: So unfortunately, each of the scientists in the film has faced severe backlash from their research. So Dr. Amy Parrish, who you just saw speaking, was one of the first people to publish that bonobos are matriarchal. And people lambasted her. They said she had a feminist agenda. And they suggested that it wasn't matriarchy, it was in fact strategic male deference. Now, one of the reasons Amy hypothesized that bonobos were matriarchal is because the females commit acts of violence against males, including biting their penises in half. And she asked, what kind of strategy is that? Not a good one. And that no one has ever suggested in a patriarchal species that it's strategic female deference. We're just assuming that patriarchy is the norm, and anything other than that must be a really brilliant strategy by the males.
0: I want to go to one more clip, and this is the clip about baboons in the new documentary, Second Nature.
10: There is a very famous scientist from Stanford University named Robert Sapolsky, whose groundbreaking research on baboons in Kenya was featured in a National Geographic documentary. Baboons are known to be quite violent, particularly the alpha males. Robert had a situation where he was in the field and the baboons in his group discovered a garbage pit behind a hotel. And so the baboons are really excited about this wealth of free food. But it was only the roughest, toughest males who could feed in there because they were all fighting with each other over access to this food. And so all of his alpha males were the ones who were feeding there and not the other baboons. Unfortunately, they caught a human disease by eating the half-eaten food. They caught tuberculosis, which is fatal for baboons. And so the baboons were in the really unique situation of losing all of the alpha males at once. What were left were the low-ranking males and the females. What happened next was absolutely revolutionary. They forged a new society. It was a society where males didn't have to fight as hard to get in. Males were nicer to females. It's much more peaceful. It's much more calm, less stress. They're all getting along much better. Today, many years later, it's still organized in the same way. So that new social system lasted.
0: A clip from Second Nature. As we wrap up in these 30 seconds, Elliot Page, what you want people to take away from this. And I should say that you're going to be here starting on Friday at DCTV, our beloved Firehouse Cinema, where Democracy Now! Used to broadcast from, with all sorts of scientists doing Q&As.
8: Gosh, well, I mean, I hope this film for everyone, but, you know, for queer and trans people right now could make you feel less alone in this world and more a part of this world when we're told we're, you know, not natural or something's wrong with us or what have you, and to learn about all this information that's been, you know, purposefully kept from us. And
0: we have to leave it there.
8: Oh, sorry,
0: but people got to see the film. Elliot Page, Oscar-nominated actor, producer, author of memoir Page Boy, and Drew Denny. Second Nature. I'm Amy Goodman.
12: 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For more information, the phone number for the library is 575-528-4000. 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
18: What is going on, and happy Wednesday. Welcome to Las Cruces Rocks. I am joined this week by the host of The Lost Highway, Jeff Raleigh. Jeff, how you doing?
19: Hey, how's it going, everybody?
18: Let me turn you up. I turned on the wrong mic. Do that again.
19: Hey, how's it going, everybody?
18: That sounds so much better. I'm going pretty well. I'm doing pretty good. I don't know about everybody. I hope everybody's
19: Let's
18: doing
19: hope
18: pretty
19: everybody's
18: good.
19: Everybody's okay. Staying cool.
18: No. Oh. It's like impossible.
19: Yeah.
18: Like my air conditioner is just dying. Like I had to get Julian from the station and drop off a ladder to me today so I can get like 12 feet in the air to change the filter, and it's just struggling right now. I'm going to die. What is Lost Highway?
19: Lost Highway is a music program here on KTEL Community Radio every Monday night, 8 to 9 p.m., and then rebroadcast Saturday, 9 to 10. And play a lot of different types of music. I generally think of it as music I would want to listen to driving around the desert at night. So I got a lot of underground stuff, indie rock, electronic, punk, post-punk, shoegaze, a bunch of genre adjectives.
18: And that's a David Lynch reference?
19: Yeah, it is actually, yeah.
18: Great movie. Great soundtrack.
19: Oh, yeah,
18: that's like
19: sure.
18: one of the best soundtracks.
19: Uh-huh.
18: I'm Afraid of Americans is on that one, right?
19: Yeah, yeah.
18: We should play that later. It's radio safe?
19: I don't know.
18: Off the check.
19: You better double check on
18: I'll look
19: that.
18: Up the lyrics on that one.
19: Yeah.
18: It's a great song.
19: Uh-huh.
18: What's in your rotation recently? Like, what's some good songs that you've been playing?
19: Yeah, it's funny you ask it that way because I kind of will latch onto a certain genre and then play a lot of stuff from bands, and I love shoegaze as a genre, and there's a lot of new bands playing shoegaze, which I think ultimately is super cool, young people getting into that genre of music from the 90s, but there's a lot of cool bands out of Texas, and if I have the airwaves for a little bit on your show today, I'll probably play one or two of those.
18: Oh yeah, for sure. Today we've got a bunch of stuff planned. We got an interview with Deceits, who are a post-punk goth band out of Los Angeles that were awesome enough to sit down with us last week at Lowbrow Palace. Got to talk to Kevin and Cisco of the band, and super cool dudes. They just got off a tour. They just finished up. Their last dates were in Las Vegas, and I think they did a date in Los Angeles. Wrapped up their tour, and I think they're going international here soon. They've done that before, but I think I saw a post that they did that. They, again, were cool enough to meet up with us. We went down, did the whole interview with them, got a nice little photo shoot. You should probably see that on our Instagram. And super cool dudes. So I'm going to play a Deceit song, and then we'll jump right into the interview with them, just so we know how much time we have with Jeff here, because I don't know if this is a 12 or an 18-minute interview. But anyways, here is Drowning in an Empty Sea by Deceits. It's just Deceits. It's not the Deceits. Don't get it twisted.

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1: Deceits.
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2: Okay, so we are here in Lowbrow Palace again, once again, with Deceits. Do you want to introduce yourselves? Let me know what you do in a band.
0: Hi, my name is Kevin Moreno, and I do all the instruments besides drums.
1: I'm Cisco. I'm the drummer from the band, Deceits.
2: Awesome. And you are from LA originally? Is that where you're
0: home? Born and raised, yeah.
2: Awesome, awesome. Yeah. And you just released One Day You'll Hurt As Much As Me in March. Mm-hmm. March 26th, right?
3: My collection, yeah.
1: Oh, wait. It might have been the 24th, but whatever that...
3: It was a Friday. Wednesday. It was a very odd day.
1: It was a weird day.
2: And that's your first release with Get Better Records, right?
0: Yes, it is.
2: How has it been releasing a record through Get Better Records?
0: Nice. It's been a very fruitful collaborative relationship. That's what I always look for. Someone that just kind of meshes well, is very of a friend, not more of a transactional kind of thing. You kind of understand each other, and that's what I like. It's just kind of where we see the vision and we want to grow together.
2: And your site says you two are longtime friends.
0: Oh yeah, I've known friends.
1: Yeah, what, it's been maybe almost 20 years now?
2: Give me the history.
0: Yeah.
1: So we both had the same English class in 10th grade. And I was into the punk scene. I was into the punk scene, and Kevin was a metalhead kid. And I walked into the room, and he knew I was in a band already at the time. And I walked in, and he looked at me, and he said the band name. And I looked at him, and I smiled, and that pretty much just, domino effect our friendship.
0: Yeah. Just kind of being into metal and punk at the time. It's just very, we liked a lot of the same video games, a lot of the same music. So it just kind of fostered from there.
2: It's going to hit it off from there.
0: Yeah.
2: What lyric in your catalog would you say best represents the band?
0: Damn. I would say... it's a tough one. Because I feel like all the lyrics come from a time and place. If you're going to go with the easiest one, I was going to say, when you see into the sea, do you see beauty? Because I'm very an optimistic person. Despite if it's to my detriment, I always like to see the best in people. And maybe it's naive, but I feel like that's just kind of how I always had my outlook in life. So I would say the lyrics, the first verse from Drowning in an Empty Sea encapsulates the overall message.
2: And what would you say is the most wrong but understandable assumption made about your band?
0: Wrong? Let me see. Oh, that we're just an easy one, that we're just a Cure clone band. I feel like that is our biggest inspiration, but if you see us live, you will know that we do not perform in the same vein as a typical goth or post-punk band.
2: How so?
0: We grew up in the hardcore scene. East LA backyard shows is what we love to do. So it's inherently in us. And as much as we try to when we just try to write pure post-punk or pure goth or adjacent music, that influence seeps in. And it's just who we are. And I feel like we go crazy on stage. We don't stand still. We like to instigate the crowd, tell them to move, do two steps, moshing, and all that stuff.
1: Yeah. I'm sorry. I'll add to that.

0: or faster. And I think it's more like us. We're very, I don't want to say like we can't sit still.
1: Yeah, it's just like in our ethos, it's very, we rather play to like 100 passionate people than to 1,000 people just not doing anything. And we feed off that. Like, I need to have people reciprocating the type of energy that I am doing. And it's just something that we can't escape. And it's just fun. I like to have fun.
2: Speaking of dancing, I read a quote, I believe it was from you, that said, fight fascism, dance against oppression.
1: Yeah.
2: Walk me through that. And like, what's your headspace? Well,
1: it's just at the end of the day, like, all this music stems from punk, and punk is all anti-fascism, anti-authoritarianism, anti-bigotry, and stuff like that. And if the people that try to dilute that or oppress the masses would have their way, they wouldn't let you dress the way you do, express yourself the way that you do. And a way to just combat that is just to dance. Like, they hate seeing you have fun and kind of stick it to them. So just, if when you enjoy your life, despite all the obstacles that are thrown your way, that is the biggest kind of fight you can do.
2: And coming from LA to the Southwest, probably a little bit of a culture shock. You've been here before though, right?
1: Like, yes,
2: you've been
1: through this here. Is our second tour in Texas.
3: Third?
1: Mm, yeah.
2: Walk me through that. Like, this Southwest is different. Like, I moved from LA to here in the Southwest, yeah. And I came here because I thought the weather was going to be the same. But no, it's different. It's
1: yeah,
2: real
1: different. Yeah, people say LA heat, but no, Texas heat is another beast. It's just constant, like, in your face. At least there's
0: bugs in your eye.
1: Oh, the bugs here are insane. Oh, man, and I'm afraid of bugs, so I'm just like... Oh, yeah, but the culture shock is like the people. I always say, like, there's beautiful people in every state, like kind-hearted people. It's like you can find beauty in everything, and there is a culture shock. But at the end of the day, the people that come to our shows are people that reciprocate the love and know what we stand for, and are want to feel welcome. So
0: I've experienced this now. I think our third or second time around in Texas. And out here in like New Mexico area, and I feel the people are very proud of where they're from. A lot of Texans, like the fan base right in Texas, are proud of who they are as Texans, and I kind of like that. I like that separation of like, you know, like, oh, like, we are Texan people and we're friendly and we're gonna be hospitable and we're gonna treat you right if you treat us right. If you need help, let us know. We're here to help you out. We're here to enjoy ourselves, and we haven't really experienced, you know, like no bigotry, no negativity towards us. And it's always a party. So it's always been fun. And, you know, it's always our gente too, that show up, and, you know, make us feel at home. And I love that.
2: Yeah. Kevin, another quote from you. You said, while the band might be sloppy, the heart is undeniable.
1: Yeah. We are not the most technical of musicians, polished or whatever else words you want to throw around. But you can't deny when you see us live that we are not giving it our 110%. Like,
2: what do you think a perfectly polished The Seats would lose?
1: I run around on stage a lot, so I would a perfectly polished deceased would be just me glued to the mic stand, and that's something I can't do.
2: You also talked about your punk spirit inside goth expectations. Mm-hmm. What do you think those two communities can learn from each other?
1: I mean, they all come from the same scene, and especially, like, yeah, it's branched out, but I'm a big, like, believer in learning the history of pretty much anything that you're into. And when you learn about this subculture, it all stems from that movement. And, you know, just kind of unifying, we're all weirdos, we're all outcasts, we're all people that are outside of, like, a societal norms and stuff like that. And just being together and having fun is the biggest thing. Like, if you want to make change, just kind of having like a togetherness. And we're all one subculture. We're all alternatives, punk, goths, metalheads, whatever. We're all outside of the fringe.
2: People typically listen to melody and lyrics first. Mm-hmm. What is a Deceits listener missing out on if that's the mentality they go into?
0: I don't know. I don't think I feel like every time I've heard someone talk about

0: my drumming, they're very like excited about hearing a live drummer in this type of music. A lot of people have questioned, like, is that actual drummer in the band, like, or an actual drum set being tracked in the recording? And the answer is yes, it's all acoustic drums being tracked, and I pour my heart and soul into what I play, which is a crazy 16 note beats and just a lot of hi-hat. It took me months of, you know, practice and training and even working out to be able to do that, like matching up to drum, electronic drums, you know, drum machines. I had to do it. And, you know, listening to like Joy Division, I had to watch their drummer, you know, do crazy amounts of just 16 notes, 32 notes, just spamming that hi-hat. And I picked that up and I found that to be my like niche, I guess, or I put all my skill points to that particular thing. I guess just people acknowledging that there's a live drummer in a post-punk band, or goth band is different to them.
1: He's a rare breed nowadays. They're almost extinct. But I do, to go to add on to that question, I feel like we do a pretty good job of kind of like a lot of the music adjacent to it nowadays is kind of, for the lack of a better term, background music. But our music is very forefront, just because of that punk rock energy. You can have it chilling in the background, but if you actually want to like be in tune, it's like, oh, like this gets down. Like it's just kind of inherently seeps into you. Like it's not just something that, yeah. It takes, it excites.
2: Also, Cisco, what should people know about you that they might not be able to gather just from the credits, like on Spotify? Like, what are you doing behind the scenes in the production of these songs?
0: Well, I mean, I'm Kevin's partner in this, you know, I work everything with him. And, I was a full-time teacher and, doing this part-time band stuff and supporting Kevin all the way through it from the very beginning. And, I recently left my job as a full-time teacher, right? I'm on 23rd day now of unemployment. I have not ever been unemployed for 15 years. I've been always working. But now I'm doing this full time, you know, committing to this because I've seen the reaction from people, the fans, the support, everyone, just my family, friends. It's just been nonstop. So I've been able to do this and not look back. And yes, I will go back into the teaching world because that's where my career and my passion is at. But this is also my passion and thrive. And I think it kind of shows that, like, don't forget to follow your dreams and passion of being a wanting to do whatever it is that you want to do. Because I can tell you now that Kevin and I, when we're 15, all our way through high school, we're always like, we want to tour, you know, one day we want to tour. And 15 years later down the lines, once we were 30 something, we finally did our first tour together. And I think that was one of the most like biggest goals and dreams that I've shared with multiple people, and everyone's very like, oh my God, that's so amazing. And I don't want to like toot my own horn here. I like to be humble about it. So I don't show it off as much. But I am grateful for this moment that I have. I mean, doing this interview with you guys here in this venue, being able to play to hundreds of people. I mean, I never thought I'd be here, but here I am.
2: And you guys are selling out shows. Like a lot of the shows on this tour have been sold out. How do you make that happen? Like, what's the marketing machine behind making sure that your stops in like weird towns like McAllister, Texas, get a sellout?
0: Someone commented to us that we are the kings of social media now. And I started laughing because Kevin used to never use social media.
2: You guys
0: as much.
2: Meme a lot.
0: Yeah, we love memes. You know, we love all that stuff. We love laughing. We love making people laugh and making people feel connected because we grew up on MySpace and we saw how bands use MySpace to get big, right? Like, for example, like Bring Me the Horizon, they got big off of social media. We just kind of applied the same, you know, techniques that they did. And I had pushed Kevin into social media. I made him get a TikTok. I made him use Instagram. And then he kind of like, you know, he'll tell you how he grew with that.
1: Yeah, no, I was just like, I never like being on my phone or using social media after like 2013 or something. I was just off it. But then when we restarted this, I was just like, well, you know, this is kind of like a necessary marketing tool. And I grew up in a theater kid and a thespian. So it's just like, it's inherently who I am. I'm not afraid to be cringe or be myself. So I just kind of be myself on social media. I didn't want to do the whole stereotypical, like, cool goth person just being moody and, you know, holier, cooler than thou. And so I just kind of let my personality seep through. And I feel like that connects with a lot of people just because we're not afraid to be dorks and kind of just have fun with it. Like, we speak a powerful message and we stand for a lot of things, but you got to have fun as well. And I feel like having that duality of, you know, having serious convictions, but also not being afraid to enjoy life and party and just kind of bring joy to others is what seeps through.
2: Speaking of social media, we saw the other day when we were prepping for this that you were in need of t-shirts. Mm-hmm. So we got a hold of a bunch of people in Crucis. We were able to connect with DC Screen Printing. Shout out to DC Screen Printing.
1: Yeah, them out, yeah.
2: And we were able to secure those shirts. But that made me wonder, like, the shirts are crucial. Like, yes. Merch is crucial for bands. Mm-hmm. How, explain to somebody that is either thinking about going on tour or is doing something local, how much merch means to a band like you all?
1: It's probably like, I want to say 50% of your income right there. Like, you're a t-shirt brand as a musician, basically. And finding that sweet spot, because nowadays you have to be as savvy with your expenses and save as much as you can. Like, for instance, we usually tour like on a Ford Sprinter. And right now we condensed all of our gear to the smallest form factors as possible. He went from a big SJC to a small little jazz kit. I went from a Ampeg, like SVT rack, to small little bass cab, because everything's going to be mic'd anyways. So with that being said, it's just kind of utilizing every piece of space. And I know it's scary because, like, how much merch is enough to bring? Because that's all going to take room in your car, which is why we had to do, prior to when we asked for your help and you came in clutch, we already did one prior shirt refill. So it's our third one. So it's kind of like, in an ideal world, we'd bring all that stuff. We wouldn't have to stress out and bring 400, 500 shirts with us in one instance. But yeah, no, shirts are way too vital for you to kind of ignore.
0: Yeah. And I guess one tip that I would give to, like, bands that are starting to tour and with their merch, to not half-ass on their merch designs. I think it's very important to make sure that their, you know, shirts look, you know, cool. Like, you want to wear them and with cool designs, and people are attracted to that, and they're going to buy your shirt if they like the design. And we hire people, you know, we contract people we commission them to make us their design, because, you know, that's their craft. Ours is our music, and we collaborate with them, and people like the shirts and they buy them like crazy. Even if they didn't catch us, even if they're like, oh, I don't know who you are, but they like the design, then cool. You're going to listen to us eventually. I think we've gotten a couple people like, hey, I found your shirt at a Goodwill and I checked you guys out and I liked it. And I found that the craziest thing. I was like, whoa, wait, first of all, someone got rid of their shirt, but someone else, you know, someone's trash was someone else's treasure. And I think just making sure that your design, you put all of your, you know, everything into it, not just half-assing some type of simple logo.
1: Yeah, no, with that being said, it's just kind of like, don't be afraid to also look at your influences and see what they're doing. Like, we literally recently did a collaborative design with Hot Topic, and that, like, literally that's our era. So I was like, dang, what shirts were we wearing back in the day? And all that was like those cartoon neon t-shirts. So I was like, you know what, I'm gonna make one of those. So just hire good artists, don't use AI, and just, you know, like, you think, put yourself in the fan perspective. Would you buy this shirt? That's how I deal with everything. Like, when I'm thinking, like, as a fan, you got to think through their lens. Like, we're all fans to this day. We still go to shows as much as we can, to our detriment. Like, we mosh still to every show we go to. We dance, you know,
3: get hurt.
1: But that's what it is. Like, we love what we do and we love music. You just got to kind of remember why you're doing this.
2: And that is the Deceits. I keep making sure not to say the Deceits, because it's just Deceits. You can check them out just about everywhere. Deceits Band, right?
1: Yeah, Deceits _ band.
2: And your website is DeceitsBand.com?
1: Yes,
2: correct. And that has all your merch?
1: Has all the facts, photos, anything you would like.
2: Yeah. Great. Well, thank you all so much. This has been awesome. Hope to catch you next time you come through the Southwest.
1: No, thank you, and especially for helping us out in this crucial crucial day.
2: That was Deceits, not the Deceits, just Deceits. And we are back with my little swimmer.
3: How you doing? That sounds weird.
2: But why did I call you that?
3: I am a competitive long distance swimmer.
2: How do you get into that? Like you're an adult.
3: I don't know. I am a weird person.
2: You're doing like bridge club.
3: I'd be going insane if I was playing bridge instead.
2: So competitive long distance swimming. All of those words suck to me.
3: Yeah, especially like, here in the desert where you can't even do it.
2: Yeah. Like, how do you practice? Like, there's obviously, like, indoor places around here.
3: Yeah, actually, NMSU has a great outdoor Olympic-sized pool, but it's been closed for half a year for repairs, so it's been driving me crazy. But, yeah, you just swim in a pool, do a bunch of laps, feel like an animal in a zoo tank.
2: And is this something you've always been into? How'd you get into that?
3: I got into it like 10 years ago. I used to be a long-distance runner, which is also crazy and weird, and then hurt my foot. Couldn't do that anymore. Had to find some other outlet.
2: Okay.
3: Got into that.
2: And you're how old?
3: Do I really have to say?
2: Ish.
3: Yeah, no, I'll say 43.
2: You're 43? I thought you were younger than me.
3: Oh, thanks. I'll
2: take
3: it.
2: You're 43 and doing long distance swimming?
3: Yeah. It's good on the joints.
2: Sometimes I don't like walking to the bathroom. I just get a little bottle and like do my thing in it. Don't tell my wife. Hopefully she's not listening.
3: Keep those bottles hidden.
2: That was lemonade. And that's just, and you're doing this thing in Portland, and it's in 2 weeks from now.
3: 2 weeks.
2: 11 miles.
3: 11 miles on the Willamette River.
2: In a river.
3: Yeah.
2: How do you train for that here? Because I'd imagine like the difference between a pool and a river, like there's some differences.
3: Yeah, right? You got to constantly be looking up where you're going. There's boats going by. There's weird debris floating in the river.
2: Okay.
3: I used to live in Oregon back in the early 2000s, and the Willamette was the dirtiest river in the country at the time, I believe.
2: Oh.
3: And so there's all sorts of junk in there, but they've cleaned it up a bit. I don't think you can grow extra fingers and stuff like that anymore by swimming in it.
2: Okay.
3: Yeah, but yeah, it's a whole different sort of thing than just swimming in a pool.
2: And, like, you can't get water in your mouth. Like, you gotta
3: avoid that. Yeah, as much as possible, at least.
2: That's, like, my big problem in pools.
3: Is it?
2: Like, choking on water. Yeah.
3: I wouldn't want to choke on that water.
2: Yeah, ugh. So, it's a race. So, it's the first person to the finish line.
3: Mm-hmm.
2: What's the best you've placed in a race like that?
3: I did this race 2 years ago, and now I'm feeling like a humble bragger or something, but I got first in my age group when I did it 2 years ago.
2: Okay.
3: So, amongst all the...
2: What's a good time for 11 miles?
3: It's somewhere in the mid 4 hour range. I think I did it last time. I need to actually look before I do it this time. Yeah.
2: Okay.
3: Yeah. So a long time just going. Yeah.
2: And when you're in a pool and you're training now, like, cause you're training now, right? So are you're doing the whole 11 miles in a pool when you're timing yourself?
3: I go up to 9 miles in a pool, that a few times, see how that feels and how it goes. And then
2: what's the big per mile difference? Like, are you swimming faster in a pool or faster in a river?
3: It depends. So in the river swim, you get the current behind your back for a lot of it, which is nice. And so then you're going kind of fast, although it's probably equals out by having to look around and avoid things and all that. But this particular swim dumps out, or the river dumps into the ocean. And so the last part of the swim, the ocean current is coming up, or the ocean tides, sorry, are coming up river.
2: Aren't there sharks that go up into there?
3: I think occasionally they spot, ocean animals that go up the river. Yeah.
2: You're not scared of that? Like, what do you do when you see a shark? Like, do you punch it?
3: That's a great question. I better figure that out.
2: Better brush up on like some crocodile hunter or something like that. Just figure out. I think you have to punch them in the nose or you guide them away.
3: Yeah, I think
2: something
3: that's
2: like
3: right.
2: That. Yeah.
3: Aim for the nose.
2: Yeah, no thanks. No thanks. And what's your opinion on public pools?
3: What do you mean?
2: Like, I don't like public pools.
3: You don't?
2: Like big public pools, like Wet n Wild?
3: Ugh. Oh, yeah. Ugh. There was a bring in. I probably shouldn't say this on air. It might be libel or something like that, but I think they had some weird gross water issues way back in the day.
2: Yeah.
3: I don't know. You just got to trust
2: like
3: the
2: public
3: chlorine.
2: Pools where like kids are in. I'm not going anywhere near that.
3: Yeah.
2: I don't even like going to people's houses that have kids and jumping in their pool.
3: Yeah. So it's just like I've been in some dirty pools. It's kind of gross.
2: But you're going in that river, so
3: it
2: doesn't. You're good to go. Do you have to take like special antibiotics before? Are you like juicing yourself up?
3: Yeah.
2: Is there like an anti-doping committee?
3: I smear Vaseline over my orifices so nothing can.
2: Is that true?
3: No.
2: I was going to ask you about like water getting and.
3: In the ears.
2: In the ears and the nose.
3: Ear holes. Yeah.
2: Yeah, that's the one.
3: Yeah. I'm sure you can pick something weird up, but so far I haven't. Mm-hmm. You know, one of those brain-eating amoeba or viruses or whatever it is that...
2: Some prion disease.
3: Yeah. Uh-huh.
2: Something crazy. Uh-huh. And the finish line, is that a literal line?
3: No.
2: How do they do that?
3: There's a park with a beach that's the finish line, and so you just have to get out there, mm-hmm. and they have people kind of pointing you towards it.
2: So you have to get out and like kind of Iron Man it to the actual finish line?
3: Yeah. You have to walk through some kind of muck. The last time I did it, my legs were so wobbly, I fell back down into the water. So, yeah, you feel after 4 some hours in a water swimming, you feel weird. Yeah, for sure.
2: So you're not supposed to eat 30 minutes before you're swimming. How do you, like, do you? Are you, like, getting a big breakfast beforehand?
3: I thought they disproved that whole rule. I thought that was just a lie parents made up.
2: They probably did.
3: Yeah.
2: Do you eat beforehand?
3: Eat during it. You have to have a kayaker.
2: You eat during?
3: Yeah, you have to have a kayaker for these longer things, essentially okay. somebody to keep an eye on you, because it all gets spread out as you're swimming such a long distance. And so my kayaker, who is my friend and loves kayaking, thankfully, since I'm forcing her to do this, she keeps... kind of liquid gel, nasty tasting stuff in the kayak, and you drink that.
2: And so you're swimming, and I'm making the swimming motion while you're doing this.
3: You look like a natural.
2: What's up, Walt?
3: It's got a great stroke.
2: Just doing one of these.
3: Great mechanics.
2: And they're just squirting liquid nasty into your mouth?
3: No, she'll pass it down to me in the water, and you kind of flip over like an otter eating an oyster or something and drink it and then pass it back up.
2: Okay. And you're burning that many calories that you just need to do that.
3: Yeah. You drink this like high carb, nasty sugar water stuff that it's like injecting sugar into your system more or less. Mm. Yeah.
2: I don't think I've met anyone who's more unlike me. I'd be like, can I have a McDouble?
3: Do I take that as a compliment?
2: Definitely a compliment. Oh, okay. Like you don't want to be like this. Like I'm not swimming in anything.
3: Let's get you in a pool sometime.
2: Okay.
3: I'm gonna take you out swimming.
2: Are you flirting with me?
3: Yeah, a little bit.
2: Okay, cool. Everyone
3: flirts with me. You had me at McDouble.
2: You had me at McDouble. Yeah, so swimming. You also, besides the Lost Highway, you're helping a lot with the grants here. And I think that's pretty interesting for people who don't understand how a nonprofit community radio station mm-hmm. is ran. Like, obviously, it's by donors, it's by underwriters and things like that. But on a grant side of things, give me a little bit of information on like what that means, what you do with that, and how that benefits the station.
3: Sure. And it's a small part of what other folks and other teams are doing here at the station to fundraise. They're doing an awesome job. The last few things we've done as a station, it's just been amazing to see how many people from the community turn out to support the station. But yeah, grants are a helpful way to kind of help endeavors like ours. It's kind of a tough time as far as that goes, especially being kind of like in the media and in the arts and humanities. There's not a ton of money out there right now for folks doing important work like KTEL is, but every little bit helps. Everything kind of helps us keep on the airwaves and get out there in the community.
2: So how are you finding these grants? Like, how are you finding out what we qualify for and, like, what's the criteria for that?
3: A lot of the stuff that radio stations would normally qualify for are kind of for more, like, hardline radio journalism. And we do, you know, a fair amount of really good local, you know, talk reporting on local issues and events and politics and things like that. But it can be kind of a challenge. You know, we're such an interesting station. We have so much good local music programming, so much good local talk programming that, you know, there's a handful of grants out there that fit that exact need, and even some New Mexico-specific ones as well.
2: That's cool. And by how much would you say grants comprise, I guess, our budget here?
3: It's a relatively small piece of it. It's kind of helpful as like a supplementary piece. So like when we need a new relatively expensive piece of equipment, like our awesome new audio board. Grants.
2: The Arrakis H15.
3: Yeah. Shout out to Arrakis, and shout out to the Community Foundation of Southern New Mexico. They were instrumental in helping us with some grant money to pay for a good chunk of that board. There we go. Community Foundation, that air horn is for you. And they do great work, and they really help keep arts and humanities endeavors afloat here in Southern New Mexico.
2: Now, how did you get into that? Like, you're an interesting guy. Like, you swim, you write grants, uh-huh. you like cool music.
3: So that
2: like
3: sounds David pretty Lynch. Boring so far. Okay, I'll take the David Lynch. Yeah, that's good.
2: How do you get into grant writing? Is that something you have a background in? Or talked about this before, but I'm letting
3: you know. Yeah. In my real life, I am an English teacher at a community college. And so I am I'm also a department chair, kind of used to always arguing and begging for support and money so that, you know, people can keep doing important things like that. So that's how I got started. It's a whole different kind of language you have to learn, and once you get the hang of it, you know, it's relatively easy.
2: Okay.
3: I guess.
2: Cool.
3: Yeah.
2: Well, I'm going to get into a topical song, then I'm going to pass over the iPad to you so you can queue up the next block of music.
3: Awesome.
2: And, yeah. Where's my sound effect? That's not it. Oh, there it was.

0: Walt, what are we celebrating this week?
1: We are celebrating Route 66. And to be more precise, we are celebrating the Route 66 Centennial Exhibit, which is going to be here at the Las Cruces Convention Center today and tomorrow. So all of tonight's songs will be about the Great American Road Trip.
0: In Pittsburgh, we would say Route 66.
1: Route 66.
0: Route 66.
1: Yeah.
0: Now, I'd imagine there's a lot of songs about Route 66. Okay. I can only think of one of them.
1: Well, there's only one, but a ton of versions of that song. I'm going to be playing two different versions.
0: Okay.
1: And all the other songs will be basically road trip songs, and there's a million of those.
0: Do you know the history of Route 66? Route 66?
1: I do. I'm going to tell that a little bit on my the show tonight.
0: Well, give me a snippet.
1: Let's see. Okay, you betcha. It was established in 1926 when U.S. Highway 66, which went from Chicago to Santa Monica, as U.S. Highway 66, went from Chicago to Santa Monica, 2,448 miles, became the main route. Let's see. That's right. That's basically it.
0: It's a road.
1: It's a road. It's the mother road.
0: It's the mother road.
1: Yes.
0: Can we say that on radio?
1: What's that?
0: Can we say that on radio?
1: Yeah, we can.
0: Okay, just making sure.
1: Yeah, it's FCC approved.
0: Just making sure. Okay, cool. And we have a quilt here.
1: We have a quilt. We have an awesome quilt.
0: How does somebody win this quilt?
1: You know, that's the problem. We've got to figure out a way how we're going to do this better. Because right now, all we got is people come in and give us a ticket, and we don't have anybody here throughout the day to do that.
0: Got to market the quilt raffle.
1: Yeah, we're going to take it out to the market for sure, and we're going to have take it to our big event on the 25th. But, you know, I don't know about doing that online. They advised us to do that. I just haven't done that before. So maybe
0: if you want to pop in a station, you can check it out on Google Maps. Odds are you'll come down and someone's going to be here.
1: Yeah.
0: It's right in the lobby.
1: Yeah,
0: toss
1: awesome
0: $5 in the honor box and grab yourself a ticket.
1: That's right.
0: And
1: yeah, just $5.
0: Win a quilt. Can we say that?
1: Yeah, we can't because it's for us.
0: I just realized I said
1: the fundraiser's cool.
0: Okay.
1: As long as we're doing
0: I said
1: it
0: a dollar
1: us.
0: Amount. I've been yelled after that.
1: Yeah, no. For
0: can I say it again?
1: Else? What's that?
0: Can I say it again?
1: Yeah.
0: $5.
1: Yeah, you can.
0: Felt good. Felt
1: you
0: dirty,
1: can.
0: Though. A little bit dirty.
1: That's right.
0: Okay, well, you're going on in 1 minute, so I'm going to play a song real quick so you can jump on. Stay tuned for Walt's musical celebrations. You're going to be here. Celebrate here in 1 minute. Hurry up, Walt. Get in here.
2: All right.
0: I'm looking for a song. Here. Is this a song?

Welcome to Musical Celebrations on KTAL-LP 101.5 FM in Las Cruces. I'm Walt Rubel, and this is the show where we celebrate upcoming local events in song. And tonight we are going to celebrate a local event that has been 100 years in the making, and that is the centennial celebration of the Mother Road, Route 66. And more specifically for our purposes, it will have the traveling exhibit. We'll be here at the Las Cruces Convention Center. I actually should say is here tonight and will be here tomorrow. And so all of tonight's songs will be about the Great American Road Trip. And obviously, when you have a show that is as closely associated to a song, there's only one choice to start the song. In fact, I'm going to play it twice. This is the first version by Asleep at the Wheel.